0: Carrey is perhaps best known for his portrayal of Dr. Frankenfurter in the Rocky Horror Picture Show. He later went on to create a gallery of odd and loony villains on the screen and on stage. His work earned him 3 Tony nominations and an Emmy nod. He died today in his Los Angeles home. Tim Curry was 80 years old. And that is The World This Hour. For CBC News, I'm Gina Louise Phillips. Thanks for listening.
1: And now the weather for the city of Thunder Bay and Superior West. Tonight, mainly cloudy with a chance of showers and risk of a thunderstorm and lows of 12 degrees. Thursday, a mix of sun and cloud with a chance of showers and highs of 20. And Thursday night, partly cloudy with lows of 7. And that's your weather forecast from Environment Canada.
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3: This episode of Ideas originally ran in 2020. Welcome to Ideas. I'm Nala Ayed. Mahatma Gandhi may have been called the father of the Indian nation, the world's biggest democracy, but his vision for a free India was just one among many.
4: Our difficulty is how to make the heterogeneous mass take a decision in common and march in a cooperative way on that road which is bound to lead us to unity.
3: Dr. Bhimrao Ramji Ambedkar had a different vision for India.
5: We want untouchability to be abolished.
3: India, like many countries in the West, is gripped by the politics of ultra-nationalism. In its case, Hindu nationalism.
6: Sadhyo, Silampur ho, Jamia ho, ya phir Shaheen Bagh. Bite kai dino se citizenship amendment bill ko lekar possession hue.
3: That's why Ambedkar's vision for a free India is all the more compelling now. Because while many of his contemporaries viewed the struggle against British rule as paramount, Ambedkar trained his own sights on the oppression and tyranny within the nation, Hindu to Hindu.
7: He was also a leader of the most sort of oppressed social class in India, formerly known as untouchables, and today known by the name Dalits.
3: B.R. Ambedkar was a thinker, an activist, lawyer, and agitator whose fundamental question was, what does inclusion and fraternity look like to those whose essential humanity has so often been denied?
8: I would call him a nationalist critic of Indian nationalism.
3: In his search for a free and egalitarian India, Ambedkar concluded that the only way forward was to end the ancient Hindu caste system.
9: Could you summarize what Ambedkar represents in the India of today?
10: He is probably one of the most discussed anti-colonial thinker of our times. He has literally surpassed every other thinker you have.
3: Ideas contributor Piali Roy brings us this documentary about the life and ideas of Dr. B.R. Ambedkar. This is the second of a 2-part series called The Idea of India.
5: We want untouchability to be abolished, you see? But we also want, you see, that we must be given equal opportunities. You see, so that we may rise to the level of the other classes. Mere washing off of untouchability is of no consequence. We have been carrying on with untouchability for the last 2,000 years. Nobody has bothered about it.
11: Who was Dr. B.R. Ambedkar? The short answer would be that with Mohandas K. Gandhi and Rabindranath Tagore, he was one of the 3 greatest Indians of the 20th century. His contributions were rich and diverse. He was a scholar, a lawyer, a social reformer, a writer, an activist.
9: Ramchandra Guha is a biographer and historian based in Bangalore.
11: Gandhi was upper caste. So his reform was out of guilt. Ambedkar was born in the most oppressed section. His reform was out of, emancipation. Gandhi believed in moral and cultural reform. Ambedkar believed much more in economic and political reform. Gandhi believed in the power of the individual and civil society. Ambedkar believed in the power of the state.
7: He's one of the founding fathers, in a sense, of the modern Indian Republic. He oversaw the writing of the Indian Constitution. He was chairman of the drafting committee of the Constitution. He was also a leader of the most sort of oppressed social class in India, formerly known as untouchables, and today known by the name Dalits. He is responsible for their politicization, mobilization, organization into a force of resistance against inequality. I am Ananya Vajpayee. I am a scholar and a writer. I'm based in New Delhi at the Center for the Study of Developing Societies. The sort of current climate of political opinion, which is seeking to redefine the Indian Republic in more majoritarian terms as really a nation of and for Hindus and not of all communities equally, I mean, that goes against both Gandhi and Ambedkar's, you know, legacies and their teachings and their struggle, really, their message. Even though their messages were different from one another, it nevertheless, what is happening today militates against both of those visions of both religious equality and caste equality that were articulated by Gandhi and Ambedkar, respectively.
5: There are some disabilities which are very harmful. For instance, people can't take water and people can't have land, you see, to cultivate and earn their livelihood. But the other things which are far more important, you see, namely that they should have the same status, you see, in the country, and that they should have the opportunity to hold high offices so that not only their dignity will rise, but also they will get what I call strategic positions from which they could protect their own people. Mr. Gandhi was totally opposed. Totally opposed.
8: I would place him in the tradition of insurgent global thought around the question of democracy, of a kind of radical thinking around the problem of democracy, and indeed a kind of radical humanism, if you will, that puts him

0: joy and happiness which we had felt at the beginning of the journey gave way to a feeling of extreme sadness. After half an hour, the station master returned and asked us what we proposed to do. We said that if we could get a bullock cart on hire, we could go to Corregão, and if it was not very far, we would like to start straight away. But my reply to the station master, that we were Mahars, had gone round among the cartmen, and not one of them was prepared to suffer being polluted and to demean himself carrying passengers of the untouchable classes. We were prepared to pay double the fare, but we found that money did not work.
1: No doubt, whatever he did in his life that came from his experiences, he was a progeny of those great people, of those Mahars of Western Maharashtra, who had a rich legacy of this world. He came from the richness of those people whose life was condemned to shame as well as condemned to pain. So he is not an individual only. He is having an inventory of his past, and he's nostalgic about his ancestors. He's nostalgic about his people, and that's why he gets so emotional about when it comes to the cause of Dalits. So his fraternity is the fraternity of Dalits.
2: These experiences fueled Ambedkar's work. He took up nonviolent civil disobedience, Satyagraha, which was made famous by Mahatma Gandhi, even though Ambedkar was never willing to call him Mahatma or great soul.
3: As a politician, he was never a Mahatma, and I refuse to call him Mahatma. You see, I've never in my life called him Mahatma. He doesn't deserve that title, not even from the point of view of his morality.
4: He tried Gandhian methods of satyagraha, right? And he led these so-called tank and temple entry movements, right? Where he would use the methods of boycott, of civil disobedience, of non-violent protest. And he would lead large numbers of untouchables. And he would say, we're going to try to enter into upper caste temples where untouchables are not allowed to enter. We're going to go and en masse, we're going to try and drink water from public tanks and wells, which really should be open to people of all castes, but which upper castes control, right? We're going to walk on these roads. We're going to enter into these precincts. We're going to use these public resources and these common goods because these are civic issues. These are not religious issues. And he was repeatedly, I mean, he made an entry and he created a kind of sensation in politics locally in this way, but he was also repeatedly thwarted, right? And then he entered into this series of legal disputes with those who controlled these tanks and temples and roads and wells and these various other disputed sites that he was trying to, in a sense, breach and make accessible to untouchables. And he began to lose these court cases because upper caste interests would simply claim that these were private property. Why should civil disobedience not work for untouchables? If it's working for Indians vis-a-vis the British, why should it not work for untouchables versus caste Hindus? But it doesn't work out that way. I mean, it's not easy to challenge this kind of social power. It's actually harder to challenge forms of social power than it is to challenge forms of political power. This is the big lesson of modern India, right? When you are able to overthrow empire, but you're not able to overthrow the caste system. Think about that.
2: Ambedkar took the idea of fraternity to heart. He believed that Indian society needed the sense of fraternity to overcome its tragic history of caste. His ethos came not from the French Revolution, but from the teachings of the Buddha, who he said gave the highest place to fraternity as the only real safeguard against the denial of liberty and equality.
1: The opposite of untouchability is

0: fraternity. And so if you have to form a society without untouchability, you need a society based on fraternity. And fraternity is just not merely a concept of the coexistence on mutual respect, but it is also a deeply spiritually informed energy. He derives that from his teacher, Buddha, because for Buddha, Maitri, friendship, is something that is more valuable than any political work one could do. If I'm friends with Piali, I can go 100 miles with her than being a person who is not a friend, but a stranger in this cause. The importance of friendship is very, very central to how we imagine. And you know, friendship is such a beautiful concept. It doesn't have gender. It doesn't have sexuality. It doesn't have boundary. It doesn't have age. It doesn't have any of the artificial divides that we have created. It actually connects us on a human-to-human basis. So fraternity is something that Ambedkar is constantly wrestling with. And this is just not a political praxis for him, but it's also deeply philosophical and religious question.
1: Ambedkar may have found failure in the Gandhian method of satyagraha, but understood that he had to bring his cause to the attention of the most important political figure in India. Gandhi was against untouchability, but saw the caste system as a well-intentioned form of consensual social contract, where each group made a distinct contribution. Ambedkar disagreed.
2: Hinduism cannot exist without caste. Gandhi, untouchability was an excrescence on the caste order. Varnashrama Dharma, the caste order, is a fully functioning, well-intentioned, well-oiled mechanism of social contact, consensual social contact between different groups, each of whom performs their own given tasks. What does Ambedkar say? Ambedkar says, these social tasks are conscripted, dictated, defined by caste order. A Dalit cannot become a Brahmin, does not have access to learning. The Dalit cannot even become a merchant, right? So Ambedkar begins to challenge this idea that caste can exist, or that caste can exist as a consensual model for thinking about society. So that's the challenge that Ambedkar is beginning to place on the notion of what caste is, because he says caste is related to Hinduism. Hinduism is not just a religion. It is actually then about the way in which social power operates.
3: Gandhi was more than 20 years older than Ambedkar. He entered public life earlier than Ambedkar. He achieved national prominence much before Ambedkar. He was an upper caste. He was an upper caste who sought to abolish untouchability. He was a guilt-ridden upper caste social reformer when it came to the question of caste. Ambedkar, on the other hand, was an emancipator of his own people, more direct, more radical in his attack on this obnoxious hierarchical system called caste. So in his life, he had an ambivalent, changing relationship towards Gandhi. Ambedkar felt that this cult of hero worship was also there on Gandhi. So, you know, he felt that Indians revered Gandhi too much. And he was, you know, the young, brilliant, self-made radical trying to show Gandhi his place.
4: I also say that the Hindus have not shown a change of heart in regard to our problem. And so long as they remain adamant, we would believe neither the Congress nor the Hindus. We believe in self-help and self-respect. We are not prepared to have faith in great leaders and Mahatmas. Let me be brutally frank about it. History tells us that Mahatmas, like fleeting phantoms, raised dust but raised no level. Why should the congressman oppose our movement and dub me a traitor? Gandhiji, I have no homeland.
1: Ambedkar's words are from a 1931 transcript from a meeting between him and Gandhi.

0: That statement, Gandhiji have no homeland, is it hit me every time I hear it. It's just emotional because, wow, you know, it's a cry. Like, I have no home. Please listen to me. I really have nowhere to go. This was meant to be my ancestors' land. Now you have colonized, you have taken away from us, and now you have made us homeless. Ambedkar is coming from that understanding. And that moment of fleeting phantoms who have raised the dust is basically nipping the Mahatmaism in bud. And that's where Ambedkar's Gandhiji, I have no homeland, becomes important, because Dalits are the homeless citizens of India. So in actual sense also, Dalits don't have land. Dalits don't have any place to call their own. Now, if you don't have anything that you call on your own, that you can call that belongs to you, how can you claim you belong to that place? There is no land, there is no house, there is no job. You don't even own your own self there, because you are enslaved yourself to the feudal lord who is controlling your labor. In that sense, Ambedkar is profound to say, we are stateless people.
1: I always say that as I met Mr. Gandhi in the capacity of an opponent, I have a feeling that I know him better than most other people, because he had opened his real fangs to me, you see, and I could see the inside of the man.
2: The two would confront each other in 1932. Ambedkar wanted separate political representation for Dalits. Gandhi called for a unified Hindu electorate. When the British sided with Ambedkar, Gandhi responded with a proclamation to fast unto death. Ambedkar relented.
1: But I saw him in his human capacity, the bare man in him. And so I say that I understand him better, you see, than most of the people who have associated themselves with him.
3: 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You can also stream us or get our podcast on the CBC Listen app. I'm Nala Ayed. B.R. Ambedkar devoted his life to one cause, to create a space for the Dalit caste, the so-called untouchables, in a free India. An India that was built on the ideas of equality, freedom, and fraternity. As time passed and he saw that the issues of emancipation and equality for Dalits were being ignored, Ambedkar became increasingly disillusioned with Hinduism altogether. In 1935, he declared he would not die a Hindu. In his book entitled Annihilation of Caste, Ambedkar saw Hindu scriptures as the bedrock of the caste system, and so called for Hindus to rid themselves of them. It was a shocking gesture that still reverberates today. Contributor Piali Roy brings us the second of a two-part series we're calling The Idea of India.
0: I will not die as a Hindu is not just mean to say I'm converting to religion or I'm just opposing religion, but also it means I'm going to correct the history. I'm going to now rewrite the new history for coming generations. And I will make sure that I will try to reform the society. And I think those are the broader messages he gives by that, by just disowning the Hindu. And of course, it's a big critique of the Brahminism that he's very much centralizing his thesis upon. Hindu is a rotten house. These people are not going to give us rights. We try to agitate. We try to do first satyagraha, by the way, 1927. He led a satyagraha for the basic right of water. Can you imagine? Like, people fighting for access to water. Even today, we are agitating. Dalits are agitating to access to water, basic survival. Even that is controlled by people who don't want to give water. So Ambedkar, when he observed these people, he tried to convince, he tried to make peace He was

0: pissed with the Congress, was not doing enough. He was frustrated by the Hindus who just were offering a lip service. And in all of that, Ambedkar was just not sure, even if he's fighting for entry into temples, his people are not given rights to temples. And he goes like, well, why the hell then we need to go into these temples if they're beating us up? Let's not just go. And why do we need to be Hindu?
1: There can be a

0: jealous of his relationship to his fellows. The best of men cannot be moral if the basis of relationship between them and their fellows is fundamentally a wrong relationship. To a slave, his master may be better or worse, but there cannot be a good master. A good man cannot be a master, and a master cannot be a good man. B.R. Ambedkar, Annihilation of Caste, 1936.
1: What Ambedkar is fundamentally pressing for is a form of sociality, of social exchange, which to him is absolutely lacking in caste society. And you'll remember that in the Annihilation of Caste, the denouement, if you will, of that text is to make an argument that Hinduism does not exist, has no legibility, if you will, without caste. So the Annihilation of Caste is talking about the relationship between caste and Hinduism as inextricable. Hinduism cannot exist without caste. That's another great innovation in the Annihilation of Caste. Hinduism is not about religion. It's not about spirituality. He calls it a religion that is fundamentally lacking morality and ethics. And it's from there, it seems to me, that Ambedkar makes that kind of argument that without breaking caste, which then means abolishing, annihilating Hinduism, we will not actually have social democracy. We will not actually have people who can practice or engage in practices of self-regard, who can actually, in some sense, very simply put, become all that they can be, right? This goes against almost every other thinker of the time who wants to suggest that Hinduism can be reformed, Pache Gandhi, and that Hinduism can continue to exist as a structure of guiding ethics, of spirituality, of a kind of religious life, you know, remade for modern times and so forth. And Ambedkar says, absolutely not. Hinduism is not just religious, it structures social political power. It is a structure of dominance. That beautiful phrase in the Annihilation of Caste, right? That caste is a graded, it's a form of graded inequality, an ascending scale of reverence, a descending scale of contempt. So what caste does, and the reason why caste has to be broken, is because every caste in the caste system becomes implicated in the maintenance of caste. And I think by this point in time, Ambedkar is willing to push the envelope in precisely those ways. And here he is saying, I see no way out.
0: I've criticized the Hindus. I've questioned the authority of the Mahatma whom they revere. They hate me. To them, I am a snake in their garden.
1: When Ambedkar is thinking through the question of conversion and so on, Gandhi makes an argument about, you know, religion as not being something that can be brokered. Can you really play with religion? What Ambedkar is doing is throwing a challenge. Right? But what's the challenge that Ambedkar also puts forward? He says, is there Hinduism without the untouchable? But he asks that question in two ways, right? It's the conceptual question. Can Hinduism exist without untouchability? But there's also the political question. If you don't have Hindus together with a Hindu majority, if you don't have the numbers, then what right do upper caste Hindu elites have to lay claim that they constitute or that they speak for a majority, right? And this is what he does with a separate electorate. Muslims have got a separate electorate. We've got other communities that have separate electorates. And he says, if we've got the fracturing of something that we think is unified, and if I refuse to play, if I withdraw consent, is there a Hindu majority in terms of numbers, right? It's like saying, you know, if you believe that Hindus constitute a majority of different castes, 20%, 18% of that community withdraws, refuses to identify as Hindu, then what happens? Then the play space becomes very different. Now,

0: Yes, it's a deeply philosophical question for you, right, of inclusion. But if you're also trying to make an argument to the colonial state that as the Indian National Congress, you represent the majority, and you've got somebody saying, you don't, you don't represent me, it poses an absolutely critical problem of political representation. This is Ambedkar's genius, it seems to me, constantly. And it's a genius because it is not merely tactical. It's not utilitarian. It comes, it seems to me, from the place of such a deep understanding of the exclusion that the untouchable has historically faced in Indian society. It comes from such a deep place of understanding the mind of the upper caste Hindu. Therein lies the brilliance.
1: In 1936, the same year Annihilation of Caste was published, Ambedkar started his first political party. He continued speaking at rallies and conferences, became a minister of labor in the Viceroy's Executive Council, and even wrote about the future constitution. So when he ignored yet another Gandhi-led civil disobedience campaign, it was more than a snub. He said, quote, "I do not want to escape subjugation by the British, only to fall victim to complete domination by the Hindus." Yet his relationship to Gandhi was complex. His involvement in constitutional affairs occurred only because of Gandhi. It was Gandhi who helped recruit Ambedkar, who was then elected to the Constituent Assembly that would write the country's constitution. Ambedkar was appointed chairman of the drafting committee. That meant Ambedkar, the Dalit, whose people throughout history had no right to education, would be a key architect of the country's future.
2: So, I mean, if your question is, you know, what is Ambedkar's imprimatur on the Indian Constitution? I mean, in a sense, all of it is the way it is thanks to him. But in a sense, perhaps, you know, his signature in some sense is indiscernible because there are so many others who also are playing a role in its making.
0: Ambedkar is both using a structure and pushing it to its limits. He does this with the Constitution. Third draft of the Constitution discussion, he says, if this cannot be a document that actually produces social democracy, I'm happy to burn it. How do you have a figure, right, who is actually tasked in some sense with, you know, he is the chairman of the drafting committee of the Constitution. How do you have that very same person arguing that if this document cannot do justice to this social question, if it cannot actually produce substantive equality, how do you have that same person saying, I'm happy to burn down this document? So that betwixt and between, inside-outside space that Ambedkar plays, that is the particular position of the radical Dalit imagination, the radical Dalit political imagination that I think he puts in place throughout his life.
1: The Constitution would later outlaw all forms of discrimination, abolish untouchability, and guarantee the right to freedom of religion. It also included a system of affirmative action for Dalits and India's indigenous peoples, the Adivasis. But even though Ambedkar believed in the constitutional process, he was also skeptical of it. He knew that even the most brilliantly constructed document wasn't a magic bullet, and that injustice against Dalits would continue.
3: In politics, we will be recognizing the principle of one man, one vote, and one vote, one value. In our social and economic life, we shall, by reason of our social and economic structure, continue to deny the principle of one man, one value. How long shall we continue to live this life of contradictions? How long shall we continue to deny equality in our social and economic life? If we continue to deny it for long, we will do so only by putting our political democracy in peril. We must remove this contradiction at the earliest possible moment, or else those who suffer from inequality will blow up the structure of political democracy.

0: democracy which this assembly has so laboriously built up. B.R. Ambedkar, speech to the Constituent Assembly, November 25th, 1949.
1: The new India was initially not kind to Ambedkar. As the Minister of Law and Justice in the country's first cabinet, he tried to pass a Hindu code bill that would have guaranteed women's right to divorce and property, but it failed. He felt sidelined by India's first Prime Minister, Jawaharlal Nehru. Ambedkar's expertise in economics, planning, and federalism were ignored. Disillusioned, he resigned from government only to lose in the country's first general elections. In 1952, he was appointed to Parliament's upper house, but by then was seriously ill with diabetes. Fighting time itself, he returned to his earlier pledge to not die a Hindu. His conversion to Buddhism, along with hundreds of thousands of his followers, was his final radical act.
2: We need to satisfy spiritual hunger. Let's think for a good alternative, a better alternative. And that's when he explores, when he said that, he really spent 20 years thinking about it, closely reading, observing, and almost every other religion approached to him to get converted. And, you know, of course, we know that he went to Buddha, and he said he's doing a big favor by going to Buddha on India. Because he said, if I become Christian, then his goal is totally going to change the equation, because, you know, he has 19% of India's population with him. If they convert Christian, then it's going to be a problem. Same with if he turns to Muslim, Islam, and he says these two religions are not native to India, although he finds great values in them and he resonates with their universal message of brotherhood and equality that it promises. But then he says, I'm going back to the Indian roots, which is the Buddha. And of course, Buddha, that's just he said as a political statement, but Buddha was someone who remained with him early on in his life, since he matriculated. So that are the kind of, long engagement of looking at his own existential self while reflecting on the mirrors of Hindu society.
3: He wants one of the big faiths. He doesn't want one of the smaller faiths. He wants a religion that has prestige and history, the kind of weight, of one of the great religious and philosophical traditions of the world.
1: He writes a history of the untouchables in 48. That's where he makes the argument that the Dalits were broken men. He uses the term broken men, which is the term for Dalit, right? Broken, ground down, crushed, and so forth. And he says that these were once erstwhile Buddhists. They refused to give up on their Buddhism. They became these remainder subjects, if you will. They were pushed to the edges of village orders. They suffered various practices of spatial and social segregation. And they ended up being these subjects who remind us of the possibilities of Buddhism on the subcontinent. So Ambedkar really goes big, if you will. He goes large. He expands historical time, right, to include Buddhism, and says that we actually see a religious conflict. We see a grand conflict between what he calls Buddhism and Brahmanism. Brahmanism won. Buddhism was defeated. The Dalit is the defeated Buddhist. She stands to us as a kind of reminder of what was possible with an ethical, egalitarian Buddhist order. Thieves, mendicants, women, they were all part of the Sangha. And that for him is the model of fraternity, the great force that Ambedkar places on that term fraternity, remaking social life. Buddhism was the original form of fraternity, the Buddhist Sangha.
3: And incidentally, he, at that conversion ceremony, in Nagpur in October 1956, there's this kind of mass conversion, which is something that has never been seen in the history of world Buddhism. But he also made people take these vows, and at least half the vows are about how they are going to reject Hindu practices. And only half the vows are about the new Buddhist practices that they will embrace. So it's an equal

0: kind of exercise of saying no to that and yes to this, right? And he spells it out in this kind of litany that he creates. So it's a massive intellectual, political, spiritual exercise that he has undertaken. I mean, its ambition is kind of astounding if you really think about it. And it's amazing that he manages to achieve it, in a sense, just before he dies.
1: Dr. B.R. Ambedkar died on December 6, 1956. He was 65 years old. Today, India is a country cracking along all kinds of religious, class, caste, and ethnic fault lines. Narendra Modi and his government embrace Hindu nationalism and a conception of India as a Hindu state, the Hindu Rashtra. Ambedkar's fears for minorities in a Hindu Raj now seem prophetic.
2: What would Ambedkar say about today's India?
3: I think he would be disappointed. On the other hand, compared to 1947, the Dalits, as the untouchables are now called, the Dalits are articulate, organized, they speak for themselves. They don't need upper caste reformers like Gandhi to speak for them. They speak for themselves. They are prominent in politics, in public life, in entrepreneurship. So he would have been pleased with some of the progress they made through their own struggles. But he would regard their journey as unfinished and with a long way to go.
0: I cannot imagine how somebody as committed to justice, to the idea of representation, to the idea of democracy, to the idea of equality, to the idea of rights, to affirmative action, you know, how somebody like that would accept a majoritarian definition, a religious nationalist definition, an attempt to overthrow the constitution, all of these things which are now sought to be pushed as the new India. I mean, I can't imagine that, you know, he would find this acceptable. Because in this India, Muslims and Dalits will be worse off than ever. I mean, they don't have a prayer in the Hindu Rashtra.
4: He would be deeply disappointed. He would be restless. He would be like, you know, let's take India to the United Nations and let's hold it accountable for what it has done to its own people. It would have paid a lot of attention to the poor people in this country, the Dalits, the Adivasis, backward classes, the Muslims, the other religious minorities. He would have offered a certain leadership, but looking at this, he would be really disappointed. And first of all, he would scold all of us. Like, how did this happen? How did you let a right-wing Brahminical government come into power? What went wrong? He would have said that I have worked all my life against such things and you let this happen. Is this how you want to remember me?
1: Despite a life of massive challenge, Ambedkar never lost hope. At a 1942 conference for Dalits, he spoke the following words. My final words of advice to you is educate, agitate, organize. Have faith in yourself. With justice on our side, I do not see how we can lose our battle. The battle to me is a matter of joy. The battle is in the fullest sense spiritual. There is nothing material or social in it. For ours is a battle not for wealth or for power. It is a battle for freedom. It is a battle for reclamation of the human personality.

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Thanks to Ramachandra Guha of Kriya University, Anupama Rao of Barnard College at Columbia University, Ananya Vajpayee at New Delhi Center.

for the Study of Developing Societies, and to Sura Jiengdi, author of Caste Matters and co-editor of The Radical in Ambedkar, Critical Reflections. 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Readings by Matthew Lazen Ryder. This episode was produced by Naheed Mustafa. Lisa Ayuso is the web producer for Ideas. Technical production, Danielle Duval. Nikola Lukšić is the senior producer. The executive producer of Ideas is Greg Kelly, and I'm Nala Ayed.

0: give me a Willie Nelson memory of you in Nashville starting out, Willie starting out. He probably just started writing Crazy and stuff like that.
1: You know what? Willie and I got to Nashville about the same time. I moved in 1964, and I started writing for Combine Music and recording for Monument Records, owned by the same man, Fred Foster.

You know, there's going to be a lot of talk today about Dolly Parton's, you know, cultural importance. She's a very important figure. But man, more than anything, she was a great songwriter. More than anything else. And she was great at everything. But more than anything else, she was a great songwriter. One of our best ever. Dolly Parton and Coat of Many Colors. We just heard yesterday that Dolly Parton has died. She was 80 years old.

I'm Tom Power. You're listening to Q. Artists talk about this a lot, but you might be able to relate to it in your own way. Like writer's block, like you're creatively blocked. It doesn't necessarily mean that you're all out of ideas. Sometimes being stuck isn't about having not enough ideas. It's about you're carrying around like way too much. I think you know what I'm talking about. Just take a listen to this.

0: So that idea of being creatively stuck, of having writer's block, that happened to the songwriter Simone Schmidt, who records as Fiverr. A few years ago, the songs just stopped coming. Then, while making their new album, Cleaning House, Simone made a connection between literally, physically cleaning their house and sort of mentally cleaning house. Years earlier, a psychic had given them a ritual for clearing their apartment of stuck energy. But this time, instead of sorting through old possessions, Simone sorted through old melodies, unfinished songs, and forgotten ideas. The result is Cleaning House, an album about grief, creativity, and making room for what's worth carrying forward into the future. Simone sat down with guest host Garvia Bailey. Here's their conversation.
1: How are you?
2: I'm doing well. How are you?
1: I'm well. Thanks for being here today.
2: Thanks for having me.
1: I want to talk about writer's block. You experienced it for the first time a couple of years ago. What exactly did that creative silence feel like?
2: I mean, I only really experienced it in the realm of song. Mm. So I had no songs. And that might be because I lost metaphor. Huh. I could no longer see metaphor, which is like a great tool of mine in songwriting and also

0: a flower eventually found its way onto this record.
1: Yeah, I was waiting for my old bandmates, Paul Mortimer and Simone Tichaud-Barrel. We were in a band called The Highest Order, and we were touring Treaty 7 territory, and they were at a rest stop and they were taking forever. I was just looking at a flower and I watched it close. And I'd never seen a heliotrophic flower behave this way.

0: just kind of sang this melody around for a long time. I never really understood what the point of singing of a flower might be. You know, I was just with it, and I couldn't, I wasn't even trying to finish it. It was right. just with me. But there was something about like only in the long, it's only in the longing that I know it,
1: yeah.
0: that came to me kind of in repetition throughout the years. As I've aged, I've noticed that like so many of the things that we think we want, or that we like struggle towards, mm-hmm. things like justice, we don't ever experience actually. Yeah. Like we can only know them in longing for them.
1: Yeah.
0: And that reality is so stark at this moment in time for me that I think it, you know, for the song to take the shape that it did, I needed to live with that understanding for as long as I have.
1: Mm-hmm.
0: Yeah.
1: You know, in the position that I'm in, I speak to artists about these new albums or something, a new creative endeavor. And there's always different levels of wanting to get into it, like, you know, like get into what this whole thing means. And you've said that you're very careful about how you bring your personal life into your artistic life. And I just wonder about drawing those boundaries.
0: Yeah. I'm not a diaristic songwriter. And I think that is like a whole genre of writing. Like people write from their diary and they tell people exactly what's happened to them. And so when it comes time to advertise their music, then they draw from their personal life. Popular music right now, that's what is up, right? Like we know who's breaking up with who, and like Taylor Swift, we have to know. And I find that to
1: we
0: be-
1: We know a lot. Like, I mean, we yeah. know. Sometimes it's too much. We know.
0: Yeah. And I'm quite bored of it, to be entirely honest. And so I feel like that's just not the kind of work that I'm making. The idea of like giving of my personal life, which of course I draw from, you know, I'm writing about spirituality and emotions and rupture and conflict, all these things show up, but you know, I'm in life with other people and they don't get to write the songs.
1: Yeah.
0: It's not like a fair power exchange then. And so I'm really wary of bringing my personal life into explaining what a song's about. The other part is that I'm not always sure that it gives people the best entry point. I think it might be an easy entry point into a song, but I do think that it might close off the possibility for people absorbing the song into them, their own consciousness.
1: Mm-hmm.
0: You know, songs are meant to be heard in repetition over and over again. They're meant to be sung mm-hmm. by people other than me. And I love the notion that people can over time feel an unfolding rather than the thing that happens when you truncate curiosity, right? If you just tell people, what's the song about? Like, then they're not wondering. Mm-hmm. And so I do hope to inspire curiosity and wonder by not giving people more. I do think that that's probably a tall order given how people are conditioned right now. But I know there's an audience for this.
1: I think that a lot of people will feel refreshed by that approach, to be honest, because we do get a lot of everyone, all of the things when something new comes at us and to us to consume. So this is, I think it's a refreshing approach. You've spent much of your life in political organizing, working on anti-poverty campaigns. I've heard you talk before about the difference between slogan writing and songwriting.
0: Mm-hmm.
1: Can you talk about the difference between writing a political message and writing a song? What can a song hold that a slogan doesn't get to?
0: That is such a compelling question. And I'm thrown in a variety of directions, but I'll pick one.
1: Pick one.
0: I think what's beautiful about songwriting is that because it's meant for repetition, it can truly hold nuance in a way that someone lives with. Mm-hmm. A slogan is meant to like tell people succinctly something about power,
1: yeah.
0: usually. How is power operating? How do we wish it would change?

0: the qualities of being a rock that you enjoyed and what didn't work out for you when you were a rock is kind of the first question. And then on to wind and then fire. You can listen to the song to figure out what they become last. But yeah, I think that this experience of having to transform in relationship to different struggles and dynamics, mm-hmm. I think a lot of people can relate to that.
1: Yeah.
0: We're all with the elements in that way.
1: Yeah. Well, let's relate to it. Simone, AKA Fiver, thank you so much for taking the time. Let's hear some music.
0: Thanks for having me.

You don't have to be following the news too closely to know that it's been a terrible year for wildfires all across this country, and that some of the hardest hit communities are First Nations communities. Like in Northern Ontario, thousands of people have fled their homes. And in situations like these, you know, you can feel a little bit, I don't know, helpless. You can read the news and just feel like, is there anything I can possibly do? Let me offer this to you. This Friday, 25 musicians have decided

or they could see smoke building up in the corridor. And she said at that point, they just didn't try to pick up any of their things. They just went, grabbed the small baby girl, who was so young, by the way, that she hasn't yet been named, picked her up and then ran out of the hospital as soon as possible. And when I spoke to them, it was at about sort of, you know, only a few hours later, and they were still going in and out of the hospital trying to work out what to do, because of course you can imagine you're still in that

Prime Minister Mark Carney says he'll resume trade negotiations when the U.S. president and his team have, quote, the right attitude. And today, CBC was able to ask a key

tennis. Li Yangfen, an education worker in Beijing, was at the games. At first, I was resistant to AI, Li said, because it might replace humans. But now that this development seems unstoppable, I decided to check it out. So far, the robots are all

a tenuous lead over the number one seed. That's when the ball landed in the hands of one Fred VanVleet. He says he just set his feet and launched the ball. And as he held his follow through, he smiled. VanVleet sank the basket.

0: whistle. What the hey is going on there? Because, like, we think of plants, right, as these things that are sort of inert, maybe even. Like, we know they grow, we know they move with the breeze, but this is a movement of the plant's accord.
1: Yeah, plants generally move very slowly, and that's they do move, but they move so slowly that we kind of think they're not moving at all. And so we've heard, you know, Bell did a great description of actually how

0: remake The Order of Thought.
1: People at one time would not allow the untouchables to travel by railway, you see, because of pollution, you see. But now they don't mind, because the railways won't make any separate arrangement. But because they travel together in the train, it doesn't follow, you see, that their life in the villages vis-a-vis the Hindus has in any sense changed, you see. Whenever the Hindu and the untouchable alight at a railway train, you see, they assume their old robes.
2: Those roles emerge out of the Hindu social order, which is virtually unique in the world in how it's set up a rigid social hierarchy of haves, have-somes, and have-nots. A caste is essentially a community defined mostly by occupation. There are thousands of castes that exist across much of South Asia and in the Hindu diaspora. And they're linked together and ranked according to rules around ideas of purity and pollution. Brahmins, the priests, are at the top, followed by the Kshatriyas, warriors, then the Vaishyas or merchants. Then at the very bottom are the Shudras, the lower caste laborers. But outside of this hierarchy are Dalit communities, or untouchables as they were once called. At one time, a higher caste person could not touch a Dalit, in case they were ritually polluted. To be born a Dalit, and you are born into it, is to be condemned to whatever stigmatized and degraded labor is associated with your caste. Cleaning latrines, scavenging, or working with animal carcasses. But the caste system is much more than a mere division of labor. It determines where you are born, whom you marry, how you live, where you die, and how you are remembered.
3: In traditional Indian society, even at the time that Ambedkar was growing up, you know, you had all these other rules that followed from the idea of untouchability. So you couldn't eat together. There was no commensality. You know, you couldn't marry across caste. So there was strict endogamy. In some communities, even the shadow of an untouchable shouldn't fall upon you. So they were literally not allowed to walk on the same roads as other communities and other castes. In some places in the south, women of untouchable communities were not allowed to be fully clothed. They had to be bare-breasted. These kinds of behaviors, these kinds of rituals, and these kinds of symbols of exclusion and othering are extremely scarring, not only for those who are the victims, but for the entire society.
2: The humiliation Ambedkar faced being a Dalit, in his case as a member of the Mahar caste, began in childhood. He would face it again once he returned from the West. In his book, Waiting for a Visa, he writes about the time his father was working in another town and Ambedkar and his siblings arrived by train to visit him.
4: As is usual among the Hindus, the station master asked us who we were. Without a moment's thought, I blurted out that we were Mahars. He was stunned. His face underwent a sudden change. We could see that he was overpowered by a strange feeling of repulsion. As soon as he heard my reply, he went away to his room, and we stood where we were. 15 to 20 minutes elapsed. The sun was almost setting. Our father had not turned up, nor had he sent his servant, and now the station master had also left us. We were quite bewildered, and the joy and happiness which we had felt at the beginning of the journey gave way to a feeling of extreme sadness. After half an hour, the station master returned and asked us what we proposed to do. We said that if we could get a bullock cart on hire, we could go to Koregaon, and if it was not very far, we would like to start straight away. But my reply to the station master, that we were Mahars, had gone round among the cartmen, and not one of them was prepared to suffer being polluted and to demean himself carrying passengers of the untouchable classes. We were prepared to pay double the fare, but we found that money did not work.
5: No doubt, whatever he did in his life that came from his experiences

0: he was a progeny of those great people, of those Mahars of Western Maharashtra, who had a rich legacy of this world. He came from the richness of those people whose life was condemned to shame as well as condemned to pain. So he is not an individual only. He is having an inventory of his past, and he's nostalgic about his ancestors. He's nostalgic about his people, and that's why he gets so emotional about when it comes to the cause of Dalits. So his fraternity is the fraternity of Dalits.
1: These experiences fueled Ambedkar's work. He took up nonviolent civil disobedience, Satyagraha, which was made famous by Mahatma Gandhi, even though Ambedkar was never willing to call him Mahatma or great soul.
2: As a politician, he was never a Mahatma, and I refuse to call him Mahatma. You see, I've never in my life called him Mahatma. He doesn't deserve that title, not even from the point of view of his morality.
3: He tried Gandhian methods of satyagraha, right? And he led these so-called tank and temple entry movements, right? Where he would use the methods of boycott, of civil disobedience, of non-violent protest. And he would lead large numbers of untouchables. And he would say, we're going to try to enter into upper caste temples where untouchables are not allowed to enter. We're going to go and en masse, we're going to try and drink water from public tanks and wells, which really should be open to people of all castes, but which upper castes control, right? We're going to walk on these roads, we're going to enter into these precincts, we're going to use these public resources and these common goods, because these are civic issues, these are not religious issues. And he was repeatedly, he created a kind of sensation in politics, locally in this way, but he was also repeatedly thwarted, right? And then he entered into this series of legal disputes with those who controlled these tanks and temples and roads and wells and these various other disputed, sites that he was trying to, in a sense, breach and make accessible to untouchables. And he began to lose these court cases because upper caste interests would simply claim that these were private property. Why should civil disobedience not work for untouchables? If it's working for Indians vis-a-vis the British, why should it not work for untouchables versus caste Hindus? But it doesn't work out that way. I mean, it's not easy to challenge this kind of social power. It's actually harder to challenge forms of social power than it is to challenge forms of political power. This is the big lesson of modern India, right? When you are able to overthrow empire, but you're not able to overthrow the caste system. Think about that.
1: Ambedkar took the idea of fraternity to heart. He believed that Indian society needed the sense of fraternity to overcome its tragic history of caste. His ethos came not from the French Revolution, but from the teachings of the Buddha, who he said gave the highest place to fraternity as the only real safeguard against the denial of liberty and equality.
0: The opposite of untouchability is fraternity. And so if you have to form a society without untouchability, you need a society based on fraternity. And fraternity is just not merely a concept of the coexistence on mutual respect, but it is also a deeply spiritually informed energy. He derives that from his teacher, Buddha, because for Buddha, Maitri, friendship, is something that is more valuable than any political work one could do. If I'm friends with Piali, I can go 100 miles with her than being a person who is not a friend but a stranger

0: in this cause. The importance of friendship is very, very central to how we imagine. And, you know, friendship is such a beautiful concept. It doesn't have gender. It doesn't have sexuality. It doesn't have boundary. It doesn't have age. It doesn't have any of the artificial divides that we have created. It actually connects us on a human-to-human basis. So fraternity is something that Ambedkar is constantly wrestling with. And this is just not a political praxis for him, but it's also deeply philosophical and religious question.
1: Ambedkar may have found failure in the Gandhian method of satyagraha, but understood that he had to bring his cause to the attention of the most important political figure in India. Gandhi was against untouchability, but saw the caste system as a well-intentioned form of consensual social contract, where each group made a distinct contribution. Ambedkar disagreed.
2: Hinduism cannot exist without caste. Gandhi, untouchability was an excrescence on the caste order. Varnashrama Dharma, the caste order, is a fully functioning, well-intentioned, well-oiled mechanism of social contact, consensual social contact between different groups, each of whom performs their own given tasks. What does Ambedkar say? Ambedkar says, these social tasks are conscripted, dictated, defined by caste order. A Dalit cannot become a Brahmin, does not have access to learning. The Dalit cannot even become a merchant, right? So Ambedkar begins to challenge this idea that caste can exist, or that caste can exist as a consensual model for thinking about society. So that's the challenge that Ambedkar is beginning to place on the notion of what caste is, because he says caste is related to Hinduism. Hinduism is not just a religion. It is actually then about the way in which social power operates.
3: Gandhi was more than 20 years older than Ambedkar. He entered public life earlier than Ambedkar. He achieved national prominence much before Ambedkar. He was an upper caste. He was an upper caste who sought to abolish untouchability. He was a guilt-ridden upper caste social reformer when it came to the question of caste. Ambedkar, on the other hand, was an emancipator of his own people, more direct, more radical in his attack on this obnoxious hierarchical system called caste. So in his life, he had an ambivalent, changing relationship towards Gandhi. Ambedkar felt that this cult of hero worship was also there on Gandhi. So, you know, he felt that Indians revered Gandhi too much. And he was, you know, the young, brilliant, self-made radical trying to show Gandhi his place.
4: I also say that the Hindus have not shown a change of heart in regard to our problem. And so long as they remain adamant, we would believe neither the Congress nor the Hindus. We believe in self-help and self-respect. We are not prepared to have faith in great leaders and Mahatmas. Let me be brutally frank about it. History tells us that Mahatmas, like fleeting phantoms, raised dust but raised no level. Why should the congressman oppose our movement and dub me a traitor? Gandhiji, I have no homeland.
1: Ambedkar's words are from a 1931 transcript from a meeting between him and Gandhi.
0: That statement, Gandhiji, I have no homeland, is it hit me every time I hear it. It's just emotional because, wow, you know, it's a cry. Like, I have no home. Please listen to me. I really have nowhere to go. This was meant to be my ancestors' land. Now you have colonized, you have taken away from us, and now you have made us homeless. Ambedkar is coming from that understanding. And that moment of fleeting phantoms who have raised the dust is basically nipping the Mahatmaism in bud. And that's where Ambedkar's Gandhiji, I have no homeland, becomes important, because Dalits are the

0: homeless citizens of India. So in actual sense, also, Dalits don't have land. Dalits don't have any place to call their own. Now, if you don't have anything that you call on your own, that you can call that belongs to you, how can you claim you belong to that place? There is no land, there is no house, there is no job. You don't even own your own self there, because you are enslaved yourself to the feudal lord who is controlling your labor. In that sense, Ambedkar is profound to say, we are stateless people.
1: I always say that as I met Mr. Gandhi in the capacity of an opponent, I have a feeling that I know him better than most other people, because he had opened his real fangs to me, you see, and I could see the inside of the man.
2: The two would confront each other in 1932. Ambedkar wanted separate political representation for Dalits. Gandhi called for a unified Hindu electorate. When the British sided with Ambedkar, Gandhi responded with a proclamation to fast unto death. Ambedkar relented.
1: But I saw him in his human capacity, the bare man in him. And so I say that I understand him better, you see, than most of the people who have associated themselves with him.
3: 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B.R. Ambedkar devoted his life to one cause, to create a space for the Dalit caste, the so-called untouchables, in a free India. An India that was built on the ideas of equality, freedom, and fraternity. As time passed and he saw that the issues of emancipation and equality for Dalits were being ignored, Ambedkar became increasingly disillusioned with Hinduism altogether. In 1935, he declared he would not die a Hindu. In his book entitled Annihilation of Caste, Ambedkar saw Hindu scriptures as the bedrock of the caste system, and so called for Hindus to rid themselves of them. It was a shocking gesture that still reverberates today. Contributor Piali Roy brings us the second of a two-part series we're calling The Idea of India.
0: I will not die as a Hindu is not just mean to say I'm converting to religion or I'm just opposing religion, but also it means I'm going to correct the history. I'm going to now rewrite the new history for coming generations. And I will make sure that I will try to reform the society. And I think those are the broader messages he gives by that, by just disowning the Hindu. And of course, it's a big critique of the Brahminism that he's very much centralizing his thesis upon. Hindu is a rotten house. These people are not going to give us rights. We try to agitate. We try to do first satyagraha, by the way, 1927. He led a satyagraha for the basic right of water. Can you imagine? Like people fighting for access to water. Even today, we are agitating. Dalits are agitating to access to water, basic survival. Even that is controlled by people who don't want to give water. So Ambedkar, when he observed these people, he tried to convince, he tried to make peace. He was pissed with the Congress, who was not doing enough. He was frustrated by the Hindus who just were offering a lip service. And in all of that, Ambedkar was just not sure, even if he's fighting for entry into temples, his people are not given rights to temples. And he goes like, well, why the hell then we need to go into these temples if they're beating us up? Let's not just go. And why do we need to be Hindu?
4: There can be a better or a worse Hindu, but a good Hindu there cannot be. This is so not because there is anything wrong with his personal character. In fact, what is wrong is the entire basis of his relationship to his fellows. The best of men cannot be moral if the basis of relationship between them and their fellows is fundamentally a

0: wrong relationship. To a slave, his master may be better or worse, but there cannot be a good master. A good man cannot be a master, and a master cannot be a good man. B.R. Ambedkar, Annihilation of Caste, 1936.
1: What Ambedkar is fundamentally pressing for is a form of sociality, of social exchange, which to him is absolutely lacking in caste society. And you'll remember that in the Annihilation of Caste, the denouement, if you will, of that text is to make an argument that Hinduism does not exist, has no legibility, if you will, without caste. So the Annihilation of Caste is talking about the relationship between caste and Hinduism as inextricable. Hinduism cannot exist without caste. That's another great innovation in the Annihilation of Caste. Hinduism is not about religion. It's not about spirituality. He calls it a religion that is fundamentally lacking morality and ethics. And it's from there, it seems to me, that Ambedkar makes that kind of argument that without breaking caste, which then means abolishing, annihilating Hinduism, we will not actually have social democracy. We will not actually have people who can practice or engage in practices of self-regard, who can actually, in some sense, very simply put, become all that they can be, right? This goes against almost every other thinker of the time who wants to suggest that Hinduism can be reformed, Pache Gandhi, and that Hinduism can continue to exist as a structure of guiding ethics, of spirituality, of a kind of religious life, you know, remade for modern times and so forth. And Ambedkar says, absolutely not. Hinduism is not just religious, it structures social political power. It is a structure of dominance. That beautiful phrase in the Annihilation of Caste, right? That caste is a graded, it's a form of graded inequality, an ascending scale of reverence, a descending scale of contempt. So what caste does, and the reason why caste has to be broken, is because every caste in the caste system becomes implicated in the maintenance of caste. And I think by this point in time, Ambedkar is willing to push the envelope in precisely those ways. And here he is saying, I see no way out.
0: I've criticized the Hindus. I've questioned the authority of the Mahatma whom they revere. They hate me. To them, I am a snake in their garden.
1: When Ambedkar is thinking through the question of conversion and so on, Gandhi makes an argument about, you know, religion as not being something that can be brokered. Can you really play with religion? What Ambedkar is doing is throwing a challenge. Right? But what's the challenge that Ambedkar also puts forward? He says, is there Hinduism without the untouchable? But he asks that question in two ways, right? It's the conceptual question. Can Hinduism exist without untouchability? But there's also the political question. If you don't have Hindus together with a Hindu majority, if you don't have the numbers, then what right do upper caste Hindu elites have to lay claim that they constitute or that they speak for a majority? Right? And this is what he does with a separate electorate. Muslims have got a separate electorate. We've got other communities that have separate electorates. And he says, if we've got the fracturing of something that we think is unified, and if I refuse to play, if I withdraw consent, is there a Hindu majority in terms of numbers, right? It's like saying, you know, if you believe that Hindus constitute a majority of different castes, 20%, 18% of that community withdraws, refuses to identify as Hindu, then what happens? Then the play space becomes very different. Now, yes, it's a deeply philosophical question for you, right, of inclusion. But if you're also trying to make an argument to the colonial state that as the Indian national

of Congress, you represent the majority, and you've got somebody saying, you don't, you don't represent me, it poses an absolutely critical problem of political representation. This is Ambedkar's genius, it seems to me, constantly. And it's a genius because it is not merely tactical. It's not utilitarian. It comes, it seems to me, from the place

0: understanding the mind of the upper caste Hindu. Therein lies the brilliance.
1: In 1936, the same year Annihilation of Caste was published, Ambedkar started his first political party. He continued speaking at rallies and conferences, became a minister of labor in the Viceroy's Executive Council, and even wrote about the future constitution. So when he ignored yet another Gandhi-led civil disobedience campaign, it was more than a snub. He said, quote, "I do not want to escape subjugation by the British, only to fall victim to complete domination by the Hindus." Yet his relationship to Gandhi was complex. His involvement in constitutional affairs occurred only because of Gandhi. It was Gandhi who helped recruit Ambedkar, who was then elected to the Constituent Assembly that would write the country's constitution. Ambedkar was appointed chairman of the drafting committee. That meant Ambedkar, the Dalit, whose people throughout history had no right to education, would be a key architect of the country's future.
2: So, I mean, if your question is, you know, what is Ambedkar's imprimatur on the Indian constitution? I mean, in a sense, all of it is the way it is thanks to him. But in a sense, perhaps, you know, his signature in some sense is indiscernible because there are so many others who also are playing a role in its making.
0: Ambedkar is both using a structure and pushing it to its limits. He does this with the constitution. Third draft of the constitution discussion, he says if this cannot be a document that actually produces social democracy, I'm happy to burn it. How do you have a figure, right, who is actually tasked in some sense with, you know, he is the chairman of the drafting committee of the constitution. How do you have that very same person arguing that if this document cannot do justice to this social question, if it cannot actually produce substantive equality, how do you have that same person saying, I'm happy to burn down this document? So that betwixt and between, inside, outside space that Ambedkar plays, that is the particular position of the radical Dalit imagination. The radical Dalit political imagination that I think he puts in place throughout his life.
1: The Constitution would later outlaw all forms of discrimination, abolish untouchability, and guarantee the right to freedom of religion. It also included a system of affirmative action for Dalits and India's indigenous peoples, the Adivasis. But even though Ambedkar believed in the constitutional process, he was also skeptical of it. He knew that even the most brilliantly constructed document wasn't a magic bullet, and that injustice against Dalits would continue.
3: In politics, we will be recognizing the principle of one man, one vote, and one vote, one value. In our social and economic life, we shall, by reason of our social and economic structure, continue to deny the principle of one man, one value. How long shall we continue to live this life of contradictions? How long shall we continue to deny equality in our social and economic life? If we continue to deny it for long, we will do so only by putting our political democracy in peril. We must remove this contradiction at the earliest possible moment, or else those who suffer from inequality will blow up the structure of political democracy which this assembly has so laboriously built up. B.R. Ambedkar, speech to the Constituent Assembly, November 25th, 1949.
1: The new India was initially not kind to Ambedkar. As the Minister of Law and Justice in the country's first cabinet, he tried to pass a Hindu code bill that would have guaranteed women's right to divorce and property, but it failed. He felt sidelined by India's first prime minister, Jawaharlal Nehru. Ambedkar's expertise in economics, planning, and federalism were ignored. Disillusioned, he resigned from government only to lose in the country's first general elections. In 1952, he was appointed to Parliament's upper house, but by then,

0: was seriously ill with diabetes. Fighting time itself, he returned to his earlier pledge to not die a Hindu. His conversion to Buddhism, along with hundreds of thousands of his followers, was his final radical act.
1: We need to satisfy spiritual hunger. Let's think for a good alternative, a better alternative. And that's when he explores, when he said that, he really spent 20 years thinking about it, closely reading, observing, and almost every other religion approached to him to get converted. And, of course, we know that he went to Buddha, and he said he's doing a big favor by going to Buddha on India. Because he said, if I become Christian, then his goal is totally going to change the equation, because, he has 19% of India's population with him. If they convert Christian, then it's going to be a problem. Same with if he turns to Muslim, Islam, and he says these two religions are not native to India, although he finds great values in them, and he resonates with their universal message of brotherhood and equality that it promises. But then he says, I'm going back to the Indian roots, which is the Buddha. And of course, Buddha, that's just he said as a political statement, but Buddha was someone who remained with him early on in his life, since he matriculated. So that are the kind of, long engagement of looking at his own existential self while reflecting on the mirrors of Hindu society.
2: He wants one of the big faiths. He doesn't want one of the smaller faiths. He wants a religion that has prestige and history, the kind of weight, of one of the great religious and philosophical traditions of the world.
3: He writes a history of the untouchables in 48. That's where he makes the argument that the Dalits were broken men. He uses the term broken men, which is the term for Dalit, right? Broken, ground down, crushed, and so forth. And he says that these were once erstwhile Buddhists. They refused to give up on their Buddhism. They became these remainder subjects, if you will. They were pushed to the edges of village orders. They suffered various practices of spatial and social segregation. And they ended up being these subjects who remind us of the possibilities of Buddhism on the subcontinent. So Ambedkar really goes big, if you will. He goes large. He expands historical time, right, to include Buddhism, and says that we actually see a religious conflict. We see a grand conflict between what he calls Buddhism and Brahmanism. Brahmanism won. Buddhism was defeated. The Dalit is the defeated Buddhist. She stands to us as a kind of reminder of what was possible with an ethical, egalitarian Buddhist order. Thieves, mendicants, women, they were all part of the Sangha. Right? And that for him is the model of fraternity, the great force that Ambedkar places on that term fraternity, remaking social life. Buddhism was the original form of fraternity, the Buddhist Sangha.
2: And incidentally, he, at that conversion ceremony, in Nagpur in October 1956, there's this kind of mass conversion, which is something that has never been seen in the history of world Buddhism. But he also made people take these vows, and at least half the vows are about how they are going to reject Hindu practices. And only half the vows are about the new Buddhist practices that they will embrace. So it's an equal kind of exercise of saying no to that and yes to this, right? And he spells it out in this kind of litany that he creates. So it's a massive intellectual, political, spiritual exercise that he has undertaken. I mean, its ambition is kind of astounding if you really think about it. And it's amazing that he manages to achieve it, in a sense, just before he dies.
0: Dr. B.R. Ambedkar died on December 6th, 1956. He was 65 years old. Today, India is a country cracking along all kinds of religious

0: class, caste, and ethnic fault lines. Narendra Modi and his government embrace Hindu nationalism and a conception of India as a Hindu state, the Hindu Rashtra. Ambedkar's fears for minorities in a Hindu Raj now seem prophetic.
1: What would Ambedkar say about today's India?
2: I think he would be disappointed. On the other hand, compared to 1947, the Dalits, as the untouchables are now called, the Dalits are articulate, organized, they speak for themselves. They don't need upper caste reformers like Gandhi to speak for them. They speak for themselves. They are prominent in politics, in public life, in entrepreneurship. So he would have been pleased with some of the progress they made through their own struggles. But he would regard their journey as unfinished and with a long way to go.
3: I cannot imagine how somebody as committed to justice, to the idea of representation, to the idea of democracy, to the idea of equality, to the idea of rights, to affirmative action, you know, how somebody like that would accept a majoritarian definition, a religious nationalist definition, an attempt to overthrow the constitution, all of these things which are now sought to be pushed as the new India. I mean, I can't imagine that, you know, he would find this acceptable. Because in this India, Muslims and Dalits will be worse off than ever. I mean, they don't have a prayer in the Hindu Rashtra.
4: He would be deeply disappointed. He would be restless. He would be like, you know, let's take India to the United Nations and let's hold it accountable for what it has done to its own people. It would have paid a lot of attention to the poor people in this country, the Dalits, the Adivasis, backward classes, the Muslims, the other religious minorities. He would have offered a certain leadership, but looking at this, he would be really disappointed. And first of all, he would scold all of us. Like, how did this happen? How did you let a right-wing Brahminical government come into power? What went wrong? He would have said that I have worked all my life against such things and you let this happen. Is this how you want to remember me?
0: Despite a life of massive challenge, Ambedkar never lost hope. At a 1942 conference for Dalits, he spoke the following words. My final words of advice to you is educate, agitate, organize. Have faith in yourself. With justice on our side, I do not see how we can lose our battle. The battle to me is a matter of joy. The battle is in the fullest sense spiritual. There is nothing material or social in it. For ours is a battle not for wealth or for power. It is a battle for freedom. It is a battle for reclamation of the human personality.

on Ideas. You've been listening to part two of The Idea of India from contributor Piyali Roy. Thanks to Ramachandra Guha of Kriya University, Anupama Rao of Barnard College at Columbia University, Ananya Vajpayee at New Delhi Center for the Study of Developing Societies, and to Suraj Yengdi, author of Caste Matters and co-editor of The Radical in Ambedkar, Critical Reflections. For links to their work, visit our website at cbc.ca/ideas. Readings by Matthew Lazen Ryder. This episode was produced by Naheed Mustafa. Lisa Ayuso is the web producer for Ideas. Technical production, Danielle Duval. Nikola Lukšić is the senior producer. The executive producer of Ideas is Greg Kelly, and I'm Nala Ayed.

0: bit crazy. Like when I hear our prime minister talk about reducing our dependency on the US when it comes to oil or energy, but not extending that conversation to technology, I have a big question mark. Now, you have to imagine that anything Canada were to do to continue to diversify away from big tech, right, could be met with retaliation. But isn't that kind of why it's so worth it in the first place? Like other governments are doing things. This is, again, some examples from the EU that I find really compelling, really simple. They're moving off Microsoft just for government services. They're building proprietary privacy preserving systems. Like, wow, that seems kind of good. Are we writing briefing notes on our trade negotiations on Microsoft Word and sending them around on Microsoft, on Amazon Cloud? Like, does that make sense to anyone? No, it shouldn't, but it's what's normal. It's what's familiar. It's what works. And we tend to treat a lot of these technological things as just inevitability. Why fight it? You know, oh, it's so big, or, you know, it works really well. It's what we're used to. Better and different is possible. It's not just the price. It's also our security and our resiliency. So again, I do think it's the next step. It feels like it's hiding in plain sight. It's kind of everywhere and nowhere at the same time too.
1: That was part of my conversation with Vass Bednar, the managing director of the Canadian Shield Institute. If you want to listen to the full episode, you can find Front Burner wherever you get your podcasts or on YouTube. I'm Jamie Poisson. Thank you so much for listening.

Italia for its first few decades. It won the Copa Libertadores, the South American equivalent to the Champions League, 3 times, and the Brazilian Championship a record dozen times. Today, Palmeiras are playing the Chapecoense, who are way down the league table, so the fans are fairly confident of a win. I've spotted 2 female Palmeiras fans resplendent in their green and white club tops,

Good morning, Thunder Bay. Hi there, Northwestern Ontario. It's Thursday, August 27th, 2026, and Superior Morning is on the air. Lots to come in the next 2.5 hours here on the program. I'm your host, Matt Fred Petro. Ahead of International Overdose Awareness Day, we're going to talk about a walk held yesterday in Thunder Bay in memory of those who have lost their lives to addiction. Just after that, we'll hear from Megan Reed on the Business Digest. Then, a growing number of provinces are doing away with time changes or are in the process of considering it. We're going to find out why the trend is a headache for some religious groups. In our second hour on the program, keeping families and pets together in times of crisis can be difficult. And this summer, when thousands of people were forced from their homes in northwestern Ontario due to wildfires, dozens of animals were displaced. Guelph's Ontario Veterinary College was one of the organizations that stepped in to help.

0: Good morning, folks. It's Matt Frapetro here in the CBC Thunder Bay Studios, gearing up for a bit of a rainy one, I think, at least in the city of Thunder Bay. Zoe Gordon's going to tell us more about that in just a moment. I'm here to tell you about what's coming up this morning on Superior Morning, kicking things off ahead of International Overdose Awareness Day. We're going to hear about a walk held yesterday in Thunder Bay in memory of those who've lost their lives to addiction. And on the Business Digest with Megan Reed, we're going to dive into the Buy Canadian movement, NVIDIA's big earnings, and the social media addiction lawsuit is settled. But before we get there, Macklin Link is here with a look at what's coming up in the news. Macklin, good morning.
1: Good morning. Well, a local arborist says Canada needs to rethink how it manages its forests as wildfires become more frequent and destructive. Vince Rutter is the founder of Rutter Urban Forestry and Rutter Bioenergy. He argues Canada needs to do more than simply fight fires and to channel energy into things like using more wood from forests at risk of severe fires, supporting cultural burning practices, and creating a national forest fire strategy. And Water Street will close between Cumberland Street and Camelot Street for the Live on Waterfront summer send-off tonight. During the closure, buses will continue to use the waterfront terminal, but the Route 1 mainline, Route 2 Crosstown, and Route 11 John will use alternate routing to access the terminal. Passengers can board and exit buses at available stops along the detour routes. The closure will last from 8 p.m. to 11 p.m. That's a quick look at what's making news this morning. Time now for the weather with Zoe Gordon. Hi, Zoe.
2: Hey, Macklin. For the far north today, it is mainly cloudy with a high of 19 degrees. For the western part of the region, Kenora to Atikokan today, a mix of sun and cloud with some light winds this afternoon and a high of 20 degrees. For the city of Thunder Bay, mainly cloudy with 30% chance of showers this afternoon and a high of 20. And to the east, down the north shore of Lake Superior to Greenstone, cloudy today with 40% chance of showers and a high of 18 degrees.
0: Zoe, I was listening to that... Sorry, I'm choking on my coffee over here. I was listening to that story about the squishy dumplings in World Report. I don't know if you caught that. And I was thinking about all the things when... So these are what kids want. My kids have a bunch of them. They're these little dumplings. They come in like a little steam bowl, steam bowl, like a dumpling would
2: come,
0: like a little squishy thing. These ones are being, I think, recalled. But I was thinking about all the things that I used to collect when I was younger. What is something that you had to have when you were younger?
2: I had collections. I had a huge eraser collection.
0: Just erasers?
2: They were so cool. I had like this ladder that I would display them all on.
0: Yeah.
2: I still collect like little... tiny things.
0: Were you in the Beanie Baby zone?
2: I was too old for Beanie Baby.

0: babies. We really, it was like more like stickers. It's still, we didn't have like the things like. Right.
1: What about Pogs? Remember Pogs?
0: Oh, I remember Pogs.
1: I had so many Pogs.
0: And there were those like monsters you could put your fingers in and
1: oh,
0: they
1: yeah,
0: would talk.
1: Yeah, yeah.
0: I can't remember what they're
1: Boglins?
0: Called. Boglins. Oh, I love Boglins.
1: I was reading a story the other day about, I don't know if anyone who's listening to this remembers Pogs, but they're these little discs and you would take them out and you would like smash them on the ground. And then if your Pog turned over, you would get to keep the other person's Pogs. It was gambling.
0: It was gambling.
1: It was gambling in the schoolyard.
0: Loved it.
1: Good times. I don't make them like that anymore. Okay, let's talk a little weather here. Right now in the city of Thunder Bay, 13 degrees. Atikokan, 8. Fort Francis, 9. Kenora, 14 and mainly clear. Dryden Mist, and 11. Sioux Lookout, partly cloudy and 11 as well. Red Lake, mainly clear, 12 degrees. Pickle Lake, 11 and cloudy. Sandy Lake, mostly cloudy and 10. Geraldton, mostly cloudy and 10. KI, cloudy, 10 degrees. Fort Severin, also 10 degrees and cloudy. Marathon, clear sky. 11 Armstrong, a little bit of light rain at the moment, and 11 degrees. It is 6:14 here on your Thursday morning.

0: Well, Northern Ontario communities continue to be among those hit hardest by the drug crisis. The Thunder Bay District has the highest opioid-related death rate in the province. It was more than five times the Ontario average last year. Anishinaabe Nation led a walk in Thunder Bay yesterday ahead of International Overdose Awareness Day this coming Monday. The roughly five-kilometer route went from Marina Park to the Inner City Shopping Center. CBC's Sarah Law attended the event. Here's what she heard from some of the participants.
1: My name's Krista Veschel, and I'm walking in memory of my sister who passed away to a drug overdose in 2007. So,
2: I'm so sorry to hear that.
1: Thank you.
2: Tell me about your sister.
1: She was a beautiful, kind soul, and unfortunately, the drug life took her mental state, and that became her life, and she left five beautiful children behind. And I was a drug addict as well, so when my sister passed away, unfortunately, it was the worst day of my life, but a blessing as well, because I got myself clean, and here we are, 16 years in September, and going strong, so.
2: Well, congratulations on being in recovery.
1: Thank you very much.
2: Do you have any words of encouragement for other people who are going through similar challenges?
1: Don't give up. Try to find the positive and the negative, because there's more negative. And try to lean on the supports that are out there. Unfortunately, we're lacking them. But with all this awareness and stuff, maybe we can all start to make a change. And it's got to start somewhere, right? So here's to hoping that just don't give up. There's always a light at the end of the tunnel. And it's never too late, right? You've got family that loves you, and you are worth it.
3: My name is Elaine Kisick. I'm from North Spirit Lake First Nation.
4: Marilyn Kino, North Spirit Lake First Nation.
2: And tell me about why you decided to join today's walk.
3: Join my sister, plus we have family and friends that lost their lives to addiction, and some who are going through addiction. So this walk is for them.
2: Really sorry to hear that. What kind of resources would you like to see in the city to help support those who are going through this?
3: I think that if they were to, you know, open more treatment centers and have mobile units go around the city and see if anyone needs assistance with anything, like who want to get off and, you know, need the help, because there's very little resources out there right now.
2: And for yourself, how does it feel to see people come together to have these conversations about overdose and addiction?
4: It's good. We need to make more awareness out there. So hopefully more people can come together and try to support each other.
2: Do you have any words of encouragement for people who are going through addiction right now?
3: You're not alone. There's a lot of people here that want to see you succeed and, you know, get your life back on track and live a good, healthy life.
5: And let us continue to unite and walk together to address this, because this is not just isolated to one family.

0: Anna Betty at Geneva Neshkam, Deputy Grand Chief Anishinaabe Nation.
1: All right, tell me about the importance of this day.
0: Thunder Bay in this region continues to lose people at a high rate, very alarming rate, to overdose deaths. This issue is not isolated to Thunder Bay. It's a national crisis. And we as citizens, no matter where we live in this country, we have to be part of the solution, part of the advocacy, and also part of supporting.
1: In your opening remarks, you talked about the importance of more supports to be made available in Thunder Bay. What would you like to see?
0: Well, for example, our hospital, you know, we should have a medical detox process. We do have detox centers here, but I don't believe they're adequate to be able to support the need. And we also need to ensure that there is transition and aftercare for individuals that are coming out of recovery. That is very important. And we need to ensure that there is housing for individuals that are looking to get help and to recover from drug addictions.
1: You also mentioned the municipal election is coming up. What kind of advocacy would you like to see from local leaders to really make a difference?
0: I believe that there has been some resources that have been cut off in terms of being supported by this municipality in the province. I believe we need to bring some of those resources back, and also to ensure that organizations such as Elevate is properly and adequately resourced to be able to meet the need and the demand.
1: And finally, do you have any words of encouragement to share for individuals and families affected by addiction?
0: You're not alone. There's many of us who are hurting with you, and we want to be part of encouraging you, lifting you, supporting you, and also for those of our brothers and sisters out there. You know, we have addicts that are laying in hospitals. We have individuals dealing with addictions, and it's not only in these encampments. That's another thing that we have to also educate ourselves on. And that stigma of when a person wants to get help, some people become addicts by having an operation or an injury, and it doesn't take much. So it's not a person that's, you know, lived a certain lifestyle that is dealing with addictions. We have people of all walks dealing with addictions. We need to also educate ourselves on that as well.
2: Those are just some of the participants of a walk led by Anishinaabe Aski Nation yesterday morning in Thunder Bay. The event was held in advance of International Overdose Awareness Day this coming Monday. Time now is 6:21. We got some new music from Logan Stotts, brand new single the Mohawk musician describes as a land back love song. It also features Allison Russell. It's called Sacred Love.

0: Keeping with tech, Meta will pay $23 billion Canadian to settle a landmark social media addiction lawsuit brought on by several U.S. states. As part of the deal, Meta will commit to establishing daily limits and blocks on night use for teen users, as well as enhanced age assurance measures to prevent children from accessing the platforms or age-restricted content available on said platforms. The settlement also requires the company to create additional tools to help parents and guardians protect kids online. Gary Marcus is a cognitive science AI researcher and entrepreneur in Vancouver.
1: They did it before Zuckerberg would have to testify. I think that's part of why they settled, is they didn't want to put him on the stand. There are some very good things about the settlement. The money is good money, I suppose, in some sense. It's nothing like the tobacco settlements. In that sense, I think Meta can count itself lucky. They are taking some real steps here to actually make teenagers' lives better by making their product less addictive to teenagers.
0: Asked if the settlement goes far enough around protecting teenagers, Marcus says we're going to have to wait and see. It still requires the approval of a judge, but Meta's stock was up on the news. And finally, you could say Blue Jays pitcher Dylan Cease is a renaissance man. The 30-year-old Cy Young candidate, who signed a franchise record 7-year, $200 million contract with the Jays, has a side hustle as an artist, a painter to be precise. Earlier this week, the Art Gallery of Ontario launched a limited edition retail collection of Cease's artwork dubbed The Eve of Toronto. It includes prints, postcards, t-shirts, sweatshirts, and totes, with all of the proceeds going to support AGO's charitable mission. Cease says that it's kind of a big shout out to Toronto. You can go online to check it all out. For CBC Radio, I'm Megan Reed.
2: Thanks for that, Megan. 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And Macklin Link is here with the CBC News.
3: Good morning. Right now in Geraldton, mostly cloudy and 10 degrees. Here in Thunder Bay, partly cloudy and 13 degrees. In Kenora, mainly clear and 14 degrees. With the municipal elections about 2 months away, the Thunder Bay Chamber of Commerce is once again calling on candidates to commit to practical action to strengthen the city. In its election platform called City of Opportunity, the Chamber is focusing on three priorities: getting things done, creating safe and vibrant communities, and fostering competitive growth. However, at its core is a call for the next council to make the Smart Growth Action Plan the roadmap for city growth and to prioritize its implementation. Charlotte Robinson is the Chamber's president.
4: There's over 100 things in that plan, right? So it's going to take committed action and effort over the next 4 years and beyond to actually achieve the objectives of the Smart Growth Action Plan. And there may be new things that come up in the next 4 years that aren't addressed.
3: Robinson says the chamber and members were pleased with the plan and the prospect of having it move forward, get approved by council, and offer specific items to work on day in and day out. And keeping families and pets together in times of crisis can be difficult. In July, when thousands of people were forced from their homes in northwestern Ontario due to wildfires, dozens of animals were displaced. Dr. Jamie Freeman Braganza, a clinical veterinarian with the Ontario Veterinary College in Guelph, went to Thunder Bay to help. She says she was surprised by the veterinary services local communities needed the most.
5: What was really interesting, when the management at the shelter inquired with local communities about what they needed most, the biggest items that were requested was actually preventative veterinary care, which is not what I would have expected. Folks are really looking for vaccines, spays, and neuters.
3: Dr. Freeman Braganza says the reason for this was that a lot of people evacuating to Thunder Bay have limited access to vet care. She says in some communities, there hasn't been vet care for years. During her time in Thunder Bay, she helped set up pop-up vaccine clinics to get pets vaccinated and prevent disease outbreaks. And a recent opinion piece by a local Thunder Bay arborist is making the case that Canada should be managing forests differently in the face of more frequent and destructive wildfires. Vince Rutter is the founder of Rutter Urban Forestry and Rutter Bioenergy. He recently authored an article in the online publication Northern Ontario Business called 5 Ways Canada Could Grow Out of the Wildfire Problem. Rutter argues Canada needs to do more than simply fight fires, including creating economic opportunities around forest management, using more wood from forests at risk of severe fires, and investing in communities and industries that can help reduce wildfire risk.
6: The climate's a bit different.

0: different. The economics should be becoming different. So there are some doors that should be opening now that we should be walking through to solve some of these problems that we've been working on for decades.
1: Rutter says a more proactive approach could help Canada address the growing wildfire threat while also creating jobs and economic opportunities. We'll hear more from Vince Rutter coming up on Superior Morning at 7:40. And the city's tourism manager says Thunder Bay's 2026 cruise ship season was a very smooth one. The season ended on August 25th with the final cruise ship visit of the year. Overall, 10 cruise ships visited Thunder Bay over the course of the season, bringing about 2,700 guests to the city. Paul Pepe is Thunder Bay's tourism manager. He says the focus has now shifted to 2027 with 11 vessel visits already confirmed.
2: Usually in the fall, we start putting together some lists of, you know, new emerging shore excursion opportunities. But, you know, we're already having conversations with, you know, our cruise partners into, you know, 2029, 2030 and 2031. So, you know, the planning for this really is a long game.
1: The ships that visited the city in 2026 include the Victory 2, Viking Polaris, Pearl Mist and Viking Octantis. And Harborfest is returning to downtown Port Arthur for another year. The event was a huge hit in Thunder Bay's North Core in the 80s and 90s and made its grand return last year. It aims to bring the community together, support local businesses, and showcase the continued growth and vibrancy of the downtown waterfront area. Carlin McGuire-Stein is the activity and event coordinator for the Waterfront District BIA. She says it brings the community together and its return has sparked a lot of memories.
3: When we announced we were bringing it back, lots of the community said they remember going to it or having a booth with their family. And again, it's just a reminder that the Waterfront District is a very welcoming space and we want people to be able to experience that and feel really comfortable down here.
1: McGuire-Stein says the evening will be jam-packed with live entertainment and BIA businesses will be extending their hours and offering special promotions for the event. Harborfest is taking place tonight from 4 to 11 p.m. on the 100 to 200 block of Red River Road. And that's the CBC News at 6:35. Time now to check in on the weather. Zoe Gordon joins us with today's forecast. Zoe, good morning.
4: Good morning, Macklin. For the far north.
5: Is it a wind chime over there? What's going on?
4: I have these bracelets on.
5: Angles, the Mary Jean special.
4: For the far north today, it is mainly cloudy with a high of 19 degrees. The western part of the region, Kenora to Atikokan today, will be a mix of sun and clouds with winds, some light winds this afternoon and a high of 20 degrees. For the city of Thunder Bay, mainly cloudy today with 30% chance of showers this afternoon and a high of 20. And to the east, down the north shore of Lake Superior to Greenstone, cloudy today with 40% chance of showers and a high of 18 degrees.
5: Thanks, Zoe. City of Thunder Bay, 13 degrees. Atikokan, 8 degrees. Fort Francis, 9 degrees. Kenora, mainly clear and 14. Dryden, 11 and mist. Sioux Lookout, partly cloudy and 11. In Red Lake, it's mainly clear and 11 degrees. Pickle Lake, cloudy and 11. Sandy Lake, mostly cloudy and 10. Geraldton, mostly cloudy and 10 as well. KI is cloudy and 9 degrees. Similar story in Fort Severn, cloudy skies. 9 degrees. Marathon, 11 degrees and partly cloudy. And Armstrong says a little bit of light rain and a little bit of mist, actually, and 10 degrees. Time now is 6:36 on your Thursday morning, and a growing number of provinces are doing away with time changes or are considering it. We're going to find out why the trend is a headache for some religious groups. But first, here's Justin Rutledge with Greenwich Time.

0: Justin Rutledge with Greenwich Time. We're sitting at 6:41 here on your Thursday morning, and the summer may be winding down, but the days are still relatively long. But soon, that deep darkness will come, and with it, the debate about whether we should change the clocks. BC recently made the move to permanent daylight savings time back in March, and the U.S. is also considering the switch. It's often a popular move, but there's one perspective we don't hear much about. Views from religious communities such as Jews and Muslims whose prayers and religious observances are tied to the cycle of the sun. Here to talk about that is our faith contributor, John Longhurst. John, good morning.
1: Good morning.
0: So what is the relationship between prayer and the sun for different religious groups?
1: Well, the sun has long been used by religions to set times for daily hours of prayer. That includes ancient religions like the Aztecs, the Inca, and the Maya, they all did it. And so did the ancient Egyptians. In Canada today, there are three religions that tie their prayers to the sun: Christianity, Judaism, and Islam. Now, in the Christian tradition, the sun is used to set times for morning prayer called lauds and evening prayer called vespers. Observant Jews, they pray three times a day at sunrise, midday, and sunset, all tied to the sun. And observant Muslims pray five times a day. They pray at sunrise, at midday, afternoon, sunset, and at night. And the purpose of these prayers is to keep God at the center of their daily lives, timing those prayers to the cycle of the sun.
0: So how then would a change to permanent daylight savings time affect members of these groups?
1: Well, the practical problem in a country like Canada, particularly in the northern parts of the country, is that solar time

which is when the sun rises and sets, and clock time can become quite far apart, especially in winter. Now, for Christians, it's not a big issue, but for Jews and Muslims, morning prayers can only begin when the sun rises. So that means that if daylight savings time was to become permanent, that means in winter prayers would be a problem, because the sun wouldn't rise until

0: are concerned about a possible move in this direction. And one of them is Carney Shalom Rose. He's a rabbi at Sherry Zedek Synagogue in Winnipeg. He would prefer year-round permanent standard time.
1: You know, the conservative movement, the Rabbinical Assembly of the Conservative Movement, of which I'm a member, has expressed support for permanent standard time, right, to align with civil time more closely with the natural circadian rhythms and to minimize disruptions to religious practices.
0: Now he says, although if a change is made to permanent daylight savings time all year round, Rose says that Jews in his tradition will adapt even if there are challenges.
1: Regardless, we will most assuredly find a way to continue our unyielding support of thrice daily worship.
0: Now for Orthodox Jews, this is a bigger challenge. Yosef Benarach is a Orthodox rabbi in Winnipeg, and for Orthodox Jews, a move to permanent daylight savings times would make it very difficult for people to get to morning prayers at his synagogue.
2: That would be very problematic for them, because then it would mean that prayers would have to start very late in the winter when people need to get to work. So that would really be a huge challenge. I don't think that our synagogue in Winnipeg, you know, again, we need a quorum of 10 men. But if this would change, I don't think that we could get a quorum of 10 men at 8 o'clock in the morning. I think that would be very hard to do.
0: So if the change happens, though, he believes that Orthodox Jews would adapt. It wouldn't be easy, but they have adapted throughout the centuries.
3: And what about Muslims?
0: Well, I spoke to Sikandar Hashmi about that, and Sikandar is the executive director of the Canadian Council of Imams. He also has concerns about a change in time.
4: So when the clocks are adjusted, the prayer times also need to be adjusted by an hour, which essentially means that, you know, if you're having sunset at around 6 p.m., all of a sudden it starts happening at 5 p.m.
0: But whenever time is chosen to be permanent, he says, Muslims will also adjust in this country. If it's permanent daylight savings time or standard time, at least, he said, there would be consistency with prayer times all throughout the year.
4: Friday prayers happen during the day, normally at the time of Dhuhr prayer, of the midday prayer. And that timing for many mosques across the country, jumps back and forth as the time changes twice a year. So having daylight time throughout the year would mean that timing would be fairly consistent, would not change as much.
3: And what about for other religions?
0: Yeah, it would affect other groups too. If daylight savings time became permanent, that means everyone who follows a daily prayer ritual that's tied to the sun would see their winter time prayer time start later. In addition to Christians and Jews and Muslims, this would then also include observant Sikhs and Hindus. But choosing one permanent time, whether that's standard time or daylight savings time, would at least make life simpler for everyone in one aspect. And that would mean that faith groups would no longer have to remind people twice a year to change their clock so they pray and they get to their services on time.
3: Thanks so much for this, John. Much appreciated.
0: You bet. Thank you.
3: That's John Longhurst, a freelance faith reporter based in Winnipeg. Well, we are sitting at 6:47 here on Superior Morning. I'm your host, Matt Frattpietro. Got a little music now from Everclear, an oldie but a goodie. No, it's not your alarm clock going off. It's Everything to Everyone.

Well, from almost 30 years ago, that's right, 30 years, that was Everclear with Everything to Everyone. Time now, 6:51, time to head to the CBC's National Sports Desk with Scott Regehr.

0: Scott. Good morning.
1: Hey, Matt.
0: All right. For the Blue Jays, there was strength in numbers last night.
1: There was. With seven pitchers combining on a shutout of Kansas City, Shane Bieber was supposed to start last night, but his shoulder injury means the bullpen had to shoulder the responsibility instead. They did, allowing a meager six Royals hits. The Jays, meantime, Matt, got their biggest hit from Nathan Lucas, a three-run home run that accounted for all of their runs. It was especially welcome given Lucas's gaffe in the previous game against the Royals, where he got tagged for the final out trying to stretch a single into a double. Here's Lucas.
2: Felt good. Felt good. There were a few guys that came up to me and said that I was going to come up big tonight just to make up for what happened. But I guess you can't screw up base running if you just hit the ball over the fence. So it's great.
1: Yeah, wise words there from Nathan Lucas. The Jays, Matt, are still three games back in the American League wildcard race. Elsewhere in baseball, Canada's Cinderella run at the Little League World Series has come to an end. Japan beat them yesterday 7-3. Still, the group of kids from Vancouver's Little Mountain neighborhood had this country's best showing at the tournament since 2017. Otsukare samadeshita. Well done. In Japanese.
0: Wow. You know, I was just reading that the Blue Jays announced earlier this week that for the first time in a single season, the fans have eaten more than 1 million loony hot dogs. Have you taken part in that? Did you help that along? Just once.
1: And that was quite enough.
0: That was enough for you.
1: Yes.
0: All right, let's go to tennis, where the main draw at the U.S. Open is just about set.
1: Yep. One more day of qualifying. Two Canadian women, Matt, are hoping to punch their tickets to that main draw, including Carson Brandstein. Now, she was born in California, but Brandstein's mom is from Ontario, and so she opted to represent Canada because she says she shares more of an affinity with the Great White North, which is exactly what baseballer Freddie Freeman did. And wouldn't you know it, he and Brandstein are cousins. She plays her final qualifier this morning. A little later on, Matt, it's Bianca Andreescu playing hers. Andreescu won the U.S. Open back in 2019 when it felt like the entire country was watching that match against Serena Williams. A lot has changed since then. Andreescu is putting together a comeback of sorts after some time away.

0: away from the sport, and she says that all of that life experience is something she values.
1: My coach likes to say I'm an apprentice of life, which I'm flattered, but I like that in a way where it's like I'm curious about so many other things outside of my sport. I definitely gotten into more of like the spiritual, like esoteric side of life. I've gone to many retreats, but I'm just super happy with having that experience because it made me appreciate being on the court a little bit more.
0: Apprentice of life, Bianca Andreescu, who besides doing things like 5-day silent retreats, Matt, is also something of a music producer. She will play her final qualifying match today. The main draw in New York gets underway on Sunday.
2: Wow, things you learn. And finally, some history was made in volleyball last night.
3: Pongan has made el punto! Canadá son los nuevos campeones!
0: That's the call, Matt, from Santo Domingo in the Dominican Republic, where Canada's women's volleyball team won gold at the Norseca Continental Championship, a tense 5-set victory over the United States that feels especially good right now. Canada's 5th win over the Americans this summer, by the way, and the first time they have ever won gold in this event.
2: All right. Well, thanks, Scott. We'll chat tomorrow.
0: Sounds good.
2: Scott Regier from the CBC Sports Desk. We're going to turn to the CBC News Desk now with Macklin Link. Hey, Macklin.
4: Hey, Matt. Well, Thunder Bay's Live on the Waterfront summer send-off continues tonight at Marina Park. The event kicked off yesterday evening with local and regional rock, indie pop, and pop punk music. Tonight's the grand finale with a mix of local country bands, dream pop folk, and explosive brass dance groups. Those performances will be followed by a show of more than 400 drones lighting up the sky above Lake Superior. Talia Evans is the city's special events developer. She says the event aims to celebrate the success of this year's Live on the Waterfront concert series.
5: We had really good turnout every night. It's really nice to have so many members of the public coming together to hang out at a free event. We had lots of food vendors, community groups, and artisans, as well as some of our sponsors on site every night. It was just a huge hit.
4: Tonight's performances include Darren Foley and the Luminescence, Small Town Band, and My Son the Hurricane. The event runs from 6 until 10 o'clock. And the Anishinaabe Aski Nation, known as NAN, is calling for Thunder Bay's next city council to do more to address addiction. The Thunder Bay District continues to have the highest opioid-related death rate in the province. NAN held a walk yesterday ahead of International Overdose Awareness Day on Monday. A deputy grand chief with NAN says it's important for community agencies to receive sustainable funding so they can continue to support those affected by the drug crisis. And a local arborist says Canada needs to rethink how it manages its forests as wildfires become more frequent and destructive. Vince Rutter is the founder of Rutter Urban Forestry and Rutter Bioenergy. He argues Canada needs to do more than simply fight fires and should channel energy into things like using more wood from forests at risk of severe fires, supporting cultural burning practices, and creating a national forest fire strategy. And Thunder Bay residents will get a chance to see what Thunder Bay's downtown North Core has to offer tonight as Harbor Fest is set to take place. The event was a big hit in the community in the 80s and 90s and made its grand return last year. The event will also feature live music and performances along with a dog contest, hot dog eating contest, fashion show, and more. Harborfest is taking place tonight from 4 to 11 p.m. on Red River Road in the downtown North Core. Back to you, Matt.
2: Hot dog eating contest. That's got your name all over it.
4: I know. I'll be there. Down? I'll probably be there, yeah.
2: I was just looking at the Live on the Waterfront summer send-off. Headliner is a band called My Son the Hurricane, and we're going to hear one of their songs later. But they describe themselves as a multi-horn, multi-brass, multi-drummer, multi-singer, brass funk beast from Niagara. And
4: wow.
2: That can be nothing if not really fun.
4: Yeah, so I'm intrigued.
2: Hopefully people are heading down there. We're going to hear a song from them next hour as well. We're going to hear about keeping families and pets together in times of crisis. It can be a little bit difficult in this summer when thousands of people were forced from their homes in northwestern Ontario due to wildfires. Dozens of animals were displaced. Guelph's Ontario Veterinary College was one of the organizations that stepped in to help at that point. We're going to hear from a vet who's reflecting on that experience. And are you drowning in reusable bags? Ugh, I know I am. Well, we're going to hit the streets to get some tips and tricks for digging yourself out from under the reusable bag mountain. And can we outgrow the wildfire problem in Northern Ontario? We'll talk with a local arborist who has some ideas about how to do just that. And at 7:50, tariffs, trade wars, and thousands of jobs on the line. What's really at stake for Canada's auto industry?

0: Oh, no.
1: And finally, pioneering polka dot loving Japanese artist Yayoi Kusama has died. Her paintings, installations, and sculptures have been drawing crowds around the world for decades. In 2023, Kusama launched a collaboration with luxury brand Louis Vuitton. This woman traveled to the Champs-Élysées for the big reveal.
2: Louis Vuitton has this love for her and her artistic. I think it makes it fun and unique, and it revives the brand, the old brand. It attracts a younger demographic, and the Japanese love Louis Vuitton anyway.
1: Kusama was known for her bold, colorful work, which often featured polka dots. Her studio says she died on August 14th in a hospital in Tokyo. Yayoi Kusama was 97 years old. And that is the latest national and international news from World Report. I'm John Northcott. This is CBC News.
3: Good morning, Thunder Bay. Hi there, Northwestern Ontario. It's Thursday, August 27th, 2026, and the second hour of Superior Morning starts now.

0: Good morning, folks. Matt Frapetro here in the CBC Thunder Bay studios on a not bad morning here in the city of Thunder Bay. A little bit overcast. I think we've got a little bit of rain, maybe some showers on the way today. Zoe's going to tell us a little bit more about that shortly. I'm going to tell you what's coming up in our second hour here on the program. We're going to kick things off talking about keeping families and pets together in times of crisis. We all know it can be pretty difficult. This summer, when thousands of people were forced from their homes in northwestern Ontario due to wildfires, dozens of animals were displaced. Guelph's Ontario Veterinary College was one of the organizations that stepped in to help. We're going to hear from a vet who's reflecting on that experience. And are you drowning in reusable bags? Well, who isn't? We're going to hit the streets to get some tips and tricks for digging yourself out from under the reusable bag mountain. But before we get there, Macklin Link is here with a look at what's coming up in the news. Macklin, morning.
1: Good morning. Well, the Anishinaabe Aski Nation, known as NAN, is calling for Thunder Bay's next city council to do more to address addiction. The Thunder Bay district continues to have the highest opioid-related death rate in the province. NAN held a walk yesterday ahead of International Overdose Awareness Day on Monday. A deputy grand chief with NAN says it's important for community agencies to receive sustainable funding so they can continue to support those affected by the drug crisis. And Water Street will close between Cumberland Street and Camelot Street for the Live on the Waterfront summer send-off tonight. During the closure, buses will continue to use the waterfront terminal, but the Route 1 mainline, Route 2 Crosstown, and Route 11 John will use alternate routing to access the terminal. Passengers can board and exit buses at available stops along the detour routes. The closure will last from 8 p.m. to 11 p.m. That's a quick look at what's making news this morning. Time now for the weather with Zoe Gordon. Zoe, good morning.
2: Good morning, Macklin. For the far north today, it is mainly cloudy with a high of 19 degrees. For the western part of the region, Kenora to Atikokan, a mix of sun and clouds today with some light winds this afternoon and a high of 20 degrees. For the city of Thunder Bay, mainly cloudy today with 30% chance of showers this afternoon and a high of 20. And to the east, down the north shore of Lake Superior to Greenstone, cloudy today with 40% chance of showers and a high of 18 degrees.
0: Thanks for that, Zoe. Right now in the city of Thunder Bay, shallow fog. That's right, shallow fog in the city of Thunder Bay, 12 degrees. Atikokan sitting at 8 degrees right now. That's the cool spot in the region. Fort Francis, 9. Kenora, mainly clear in 13. Dryden, clear in 12. Sioux Lookout, partly cloudy, 10 degrees. Red Lake, Pickle Lake, both 11 degrees and mainly clear skies. Sandy Lake, 10 degrees and cloudy. Geraldton, cloudy and 11. KI, seeing some light rain at the moment, 9 degrees. Fort Severn, cloudy and 10 degrees in Marathon, cloudy skies and 11. Armstrong, a little bit of light rain as well, and some mist, 11 degrees. We are sitting at 7:13 here on Superior Morning.

When wildfires hit northern Ontario earlier this summer, thousands of people were forced from their homes, and beloved pets, some unable to stay with their families, were displaced or surrendered. Over the course of the evacuation, a number of organizations stepped in to help, including the Ontario Veterinary

0: Veterinary College in Guelph. Dr. Jamie Freeman Braganza, a clinical veterinarian, was asked to provide veterinary care for the large influx of animals. She joins us on the line to tell us more about the experience. Dr. Freeman Braganza, good morning.
1: Good morning, Matt, and you can call me Jamie.
0: Jamie, okay, great. I like that.
1: How are you today?
0: I'm doing well. Thanks for joining us. Can you tell us a little bit more about what you were asked to do here in Thunder Bay?
1: Yeah, thanks for having me. So I've had actually a relationship with the local shelter for a few years. And so I've been privileged enough to be invited up a couple times, and I often help with things like surgical training for local vets or helping out at the shelter when their medical cases exceed the capacity. And so with the wildfire situation, as I'm sure a lot of your listeners will know, the situation was evolving really rapidly, and we know that access to vet care in Thunder Bay can be really limited. And so we were concerned that the need for vet care would overwhelm what was available in the community. And so I was called in to be support for the shelter, whether that be helping out with shelter animals, but also to help out with public animals as well. And that ended up being the bulk of what we were doing.
0: Now,
1: at the shelter.
0: The wildfires in the north did evolve rapidly, changing every day. How did you approach that situation?
1: Yeah, so for me, I'm not a local, so I don't know what's best for the community out there. So a big part of it was just listening, trying to figure out where I could use my skills and be the most useful. I'm really lucky. The folks at the shelter are great for doing the same. And when we were talking to community members about how we could be the most helpful, what ended up coming out was that they were really looking for preventative care. A lot of the communities that had been evacuated were communities that have been without vet care for years sometimes. And so they were really looking for basic things like vaccines, deworming, spays and neuters. And luckily we're well equipped to help with that. So that ended up actually being the bulk of what we did. We definitely provided some medical care as well. And the shelter strategy was to move shelter animals out of the shelter to make room for emergency boarding if folks who were displaced needed a place to house their animals. And so we also had to vet a lot of the shelter animals and get them ready for transport, primarily to Southern Ontario.
0: Do you know, ballpark figure, how many animals you were able to help? How many were coming through there?
1: Yeah, I mean, I was only there for about a week, and I think we did about 100 wellness appointments and maybe just shy of that in spay and neuter surgeries.
0: Wow.
1: So, yeah, and then and also, treatment and stuff for shelter animals that had to be there and had to stay because some of those cases weren't stable enough to transport.
0: Do you know the status of some of those animals now?
1: Yeah, we had some litters of puppies that were surrendered to the shelter. So you can imagine puppies who are young, maybe it's their first time away from mom, and then they're traveling a number of hours. They can be pretty fragile, and so it doesn't take long for them to get under the weather. And we had a litter of puppies that wasn't doing so fabulous when they arrived, and we were able to provide them the supportive care. And I understand they're doing very well, and I think they'll be ready for spays and neuters and adoptions very soon, so your listeners can keep an eye out for them.
0: Okay. Talk to me a little bit about some of the observations that you made during your time in the north. You said you're not from here. What was the experience like for you?
1: Yeah, I mean, I think the biggest takeaway for me when I was interacting with folks who had been displaced by wildfires was the strength of the bond that they have with their animals. I met folks who had lost all their material possessions in the fire, but they were just thankful that their dog and cat made it out. And so I think it's important in these situations not to underestimate the importance of the human-animal bond. I have colleagues who do emergency response internationally, and folks sometimes will get themselves into trouble trying to save their dog and cat. And so there's definitely a link between, human health and animal health. And so making considerations for animals during disasters can be a great way to help preserve, human well-being. And you imagine if you lose everything, that's when you need your best friend, right? So helping, having that support for folks through the trauma of a natural disaster is super important.
0: And this was made possible through something called the Community Healthcare Partnership Program. Can you tell us a little bit more about what that program is?

0: Yeah, it's a bit of a mouthful. We call ourselves CHIP, to make it a little easier. And so our program was made possible through a donation from Kim and Stu Lang. And basically, our program aims to serve sort of three buckets of animals and people. We are trying to help animals that may have limited access to vet care. And so that would be animals in shelters, animals who belong to folks in Indigenous communities where access to care is limited, and then also locally in Guelph, where I'm from, in Kitchener-Waterloo, we provide low-cost services to folks who are vulnerably housed or unhoused. So our program, basically, we try to address some of the barriers to vet care, some of those things being like transport. We're sort of a mobile unit, so we fill up a truck and trailer and go around and provide care, but also cost being a big barrier to care for folks as well. And then we work with the college, so we teach students about it and hope that they can take a little bit of what they learn and apply it to their day-to-day practice. Because some of the things are, you know, get up and go and have a different kind of mobile unit, but also some of the things are being able to offer folks more options for vet care. You know, maybe you need the Rolls Royce, maybe you need a more limited treatment plan, but sometimes a limited treatment plan is all it takes to get that animal better. So by equipping vet students with the ability to offer that sort of range of care, they can help reach more people.
1: Why do you think the disaster response aspect is necessary for future veterinarians?
0: Yeah, so it's kind of funny. I think sometimes shelter medicine is a bit of a catch-all, but we've historically been involved in disaster response. I think partially because we have spaces where you can house a lot of animals, but we also know about things like preventing disease outbreaks in, you know, dense animal settings. We understand the importance of keeping people with their pets, right? So in our curriculum for the school, we have found that there's a gap where we don't really teach about this. And unfortunately, I think with the way that the climate is changing, the next generation of veterinarians are likely to be those who are in need of this type of training the most. So we've actually incorporated an 8-hour disaster response workshop into the curriculum. Last year was the first year we offered it, and we're continuing to offer it this year. So hopefully students will understand a little bit more about their role in disaster response and how they can get involved.
1: That's fantastic. Well, listen, Jamie, I appreciate you joining me this morning to tell us all about it.
0: Oh, you're very welcome. And can I just give like a quick shout out
1: for
0: to
1: sure.
0: the OSPCA Northwest, because you've got a lot of wonderful folks in your community who are working super hard for shelters and folks who are displaced. And I know they can always use your support too.
1: Absolutely. And you know what, Guelph, yeah, I'm sure is pretty nice, but if you ever want to move up to Thunder Bay, we could always use more veterinarians here.
0: I've considered it. Thanks so much. It was nice to chat with you, Matt.
1: Thanks, Jamie. Dr. Jamie Freeman-Braganza is a clinical veterinarian with the Ontario Veterinary College in Guelph. Time now, 7:22 here. You're listening to Superior Morning. I'm your host, Matt Frattpietro, and it's another party on Thunder Bay's waterfront tonight as the Live on the Waterfront summer send-off continues for a second evening. Tonight's musical lineup features Darren Foley and the Luminescence, Small Town Bad, and this group, which describes itself, as I said earlier, as a multi-horn, multi-brass, multi-drummer, multi-singer, brass funk beast from Niagara. This is My Son the Hurricane with Moderate Stimulation.

0: still bring the energy. That's my son, the Hurricane, with moderate stimulation. They're playing on Thunder Bay's waterfront tonight as part of the Live on the Waterfront summer send-off. Tonight's event will also feature a drone light show. Sounds fantastic. 7:26 here on Superior Morning, and we've all been there. And you're in the grocery store, you're checking out, and you realize that you forgot the reusable bags at home or maybe in your car. So you buy a couple more and you add them to the pile at home. And so it goes until you're drowning in reusable bags. CBC's Kendra Sagan hit the streets in London to find out if we're all struggling with the same baggage.
1: What's your reusable bag situation?
2: I have far too many, about two whole bus bins full of them. I probably have about 150.
1: And where did you collect all of these reusable bags?
2: Every store under the sun. Every single store.
1: Who's in your collection?
2: I have No Frills, Walmart, Dollar Store, Metro. There's more of them. I got the big ones. I got the ones from the liquor store. I got the cooler bags that I never use that I intend to.
1: Why is this such a common issue among so many people?
2: I think everybody forgets to bring them home or bring them to the store because you're supposed to reuse them, but they almost are worse and they seem more single use to me because I want a plastic bag because I use them for my garbage can, this and that, but I got like three plastic bags and you can't use the reusable plastic bags for garbage because that's gross. So
1: are you ready to get rid of some, you think?
2: Yes, I definitely think I am.
1: It's time for a purge.
2: It's definitely time for a purge.
1: What is your bag situation?
3: Way too many. Bags within bags. Multiples.
1: Upon bags.
3: Yeah.
1: How many bags of bags do you think you have?
3: At least four bags of bags between the house and the trailer.
1: Which makes a total of how many bags?
3: Let's say maybe 200+.
1: It's a lot of bags.
3: Yeah, a lot of bags.
1: So how did it get this far?
3: I never remember the bags. Every time I go to use the bags, I forget the bags in the vehicle or wherever. I do like the whole paper bag situation though. They're cheaper than the reusable bags and at least they're paper and I can just put them in the recycling.
1: Is it time for a bag purge in your lives?
3: It is. Yes. I believe it is.
1: Yeah. So what is your bag situation?
4: I don't have a situation because I often recycle or reuse them for other places or take them to donate at Goodwill mostly. But
1: and so how do you keep yourself maintained in the reusable bag world?
4: I have a limit of 10, okay? If you don't have a limit, you get carried away. So I have 10 favorite bags and then I don't.

0: the rest.
1: Okay, then I'll ask you this one. Have you ever tried to pawn off your bags on friends and family members before?
2: Yes. Yes. My mother will only take the black ones.
1: Everyone has their favorite type of reusable bag.
2: That's right.
3: Yeah. Well, we have a bunch of reusable bags in the trunk of the car, so we use them all the time.
1: How many reusable bags do you think you rotate through?
3: Oh, probably 3 or 4. We don't have that many. Like, we've got some in the trunk, but tend to use the ones that are the insulated ones that we bought, or the big box ones that we that come from certain grocery stores, the ones we paid for.
1: So you seem to have a favorite type of reusable bag. What makes a good reusable bag?
3: Well, if you've got frozen stuff, I like to have the frozen stuff in a insulated bag. And as far as the square one's concerned, it holds a lot. So, and you know, it's easier to pack than some of the flimsier ones that you get. And the flimsier ones can tear and rip and get dirty. So I tend to not use them as much.
1: So you seem to have your reusable bags down to a reasonable number. Mm-hmm. What are your tips for people who have 100 bags in their house right now?
3: I would suggest that you give them to somebody or get rid of them, put them in recycle, because they're obviously of no use to if you've got 100 of them.
4: You hear that? Get rid of your reusable bags. You're never going to use them. You know what happens to me is that I'm in line. I go in, I have a ton of bags in the back of my, in the trunk of my car. Because I'm like, I'm going to use these. I forget that I have them there. I go in, I get all my food, and then by the time I remember, I'm already in line or I'm being checked out, then I got to get more. Anyway, that was CBC's Kendra Sagan speaking to Londoners about the baggage of reusable bags. And if you have any tips on what you do with your reusable bags, let us know. Call or talk back line 1-807-625-5077. 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And Macklin Link is here with the CBC News.
5: Good morning. Right now in Geraldton, cloudy and 11 degrees, Thunder Bay shallow fog and 12 degrees, and Kenora mainly clear and 13 degrees. Anishinaabe Aski Nation, known as NAN, is calling for Thunder Bay's next city council to do more to address addiction. The Thunder Bay district continues to have the highest opioid-related death rate in the province. NAN held a walk yesterday ahead of International Overdose Awareness Day on Monday. Anna Betty Echnipaneskum is a deputy grand chief with NAN. She says people shouldn't have to wait to get into detox or treatment.
6: And we also need to ensure that there is transition and aftercare for individuals that are coming out of recovery. That is very important. And we need to ensure that there is housing for individuals that are looking to get help and to recover from drug addictions.
5: Echnipaneskum says it's important for community agencies to receive stable funding so they can continue to support those affected by the drug crisis. The Thunder Bay Chamber of Commerce is calling on municipal election candidates to commit to its City of Opportunity election platform. The platform focuses on prioritizing getting things done, creating safe and vibrant communities, and fostering competitive growth. Candidates are being asked to support 9 commitments, including but not limited to a Choose T-Bay First approach for municipal procurement where permitted. Charla Robinson is the chamber's president. She says there are procurement processes the municipality has to follow by law, and in the process of following them, they are looking for opportunities for local businesses to be involved.
7: We want to make sure that the city is really looking at, especially now in these crazy tariff times, how can our city use our tax dollars to invest in our city businesses as well as they're making investments to move the community forward.
5: Robinson says candidates are openly invited to sit down in the coming months with her to discuss the chamber's commitments, and a specific mayoral candidate forum is scheduled for the end of the month. Candidates will be surveyed and their support for the commitments will be shared publicly. With the start of the school year fast approaching, the city's student transportation service says it's ready to get kids to class on time. Students return to school in a week. School busing is overseen by Student Transportation Services of Thunder Bay, which has been planning for the new school year since March. Craig Murphy is the consortium manager with the Student Transportation Services. He says the actual busing is done by private companies contracted by the consortium.
8: Our two contracted service providers have been working very hard throughout the summer to, you know, continue to recruit and hire, train new drivers. They're reporting to me that they will have all their runs covered for the start of the school year.
5: There may be disruptions next week out.

0: side of Thunder Bay, however. The East of Thunder Bay Transportation Consortium sent out a notice saying staffing and operational challenges may affect the availability of some bus routes at the start of the school year. Those include some routes in the Red Rock and Geraldton areas. And Thunder Bay's 2026 cruise ship season has wrapped up, and the city's tourism department is already looking ahead to next year. The city saw 10 cruise ship visits this year, with the final visit of the season this past Tuesday. In total, the ships brought about 2,700 visitors to the city over the course of the season. Paul Pepe is Thunder Bay's tourism manager. He says the season was a very smooth one.
1: It's a well-oiled machine. You know, we have a really strong community partnership with the city of Thunder Bay that operates the marine terminal, Embark Port Services, GFL, you know, all the partners row really well together here in Thunder Bay. And what it translates out into is you know, seamless service for the guests and the crew of the ship.
0: Pepe says 11 cruise ship visits have been confirmed for 2027 so far. He says planning for shore excursions for passengers will start in the fall. And Thunder Bay residents will get a chance to see what Thunder Bay's downtown North Core has to offer tonight as Harborfest is set to take place. The event was a big hit in the community in the 80s and 90s and made its grand return last year. Carlin McGuire Stein is the activity and event coordinator for the Waterfront District BIA. She says it will be a great time for people to check out local businesses and vendors.
2: And of course, we even have BIA businesses open. Some of them are extending their hours, offering cool, different like promotional things, discounts, tons of stuff. So it's really nice.
0: The event will also feature live music and performances, along with a dog contest, hot dog eating contest, fashion show, and more. Harborfest is taking place tonight from 4 to 11 p.m. on Red River Road in the downtown North Core. And that's the CBC News at 7:35. Time now to check in on the weather. Zoe Gordon joins us with today's forecast. Hi, Zoe.
3: Hi, Macklin. For the far north today, it is mainly cloudy with a high of 19 degrees. For the western part of the region, Kenora to Atikokan, a mix of sun and clouds today with winds becoming light this afternoon and a high of 20 degrees. The city of Thunder Bay today is mainly cloudy with 30% chance of showers this afternoon and a high of 20. And to the east, down the north shore of Lake Superior to Greenstone, cloudy today with 40% chance of showers and a high of 18 degrees.
4: Thanks, Zoe. A little bit of sun poking up through the, is it cloud or is it blue sky? I can't see. We've got this thick film all over our window because we have a shallow fog in the city right now. But it does look a little bit sunny here in the city of Thunder Bay. We do have shallow fog, 12 degrees. Atikokan, 8 degrees. Fort Francis, 9. Kenora, mainly clear and 13. Dryden, clear and 12. Sioux Lookout, partly cloudy and 10. Red Lake, mainly clear and 11. Pickle Lake, Sandy Lake, both sitting at 10 degrees and cloudy skies. Geraldton and KI both sitting at 9 degrees and cloudy. Fort Severn cloudy as well, 10 degrees. Marathon partly cloudy and 11. And a little bit of mist in Armstrong at 9 degrees. Time now is 7:37.

0: Well, the end of August is in sight, along with perhaps the end of what may be the worst wildfire season Ontario has ever experienced. It supersedes previous worst wildfire seasons ever in 2025 and 2021, and raises questions as to whether there could be an even worse season next year. Vince Rutter has given some thought as to how to prevent that. The arborist is the founder of Rutter Urban Forestry and Rutter Bioenergy. He recently wrote an op-ed in the online publication Northern Ontario Business outlining five ways that Canada could grow out of the wildfire problem, and we invited him to tell us more. Good morning.
1: Hi, how are you?
0: I'm good. Thanks for being here. What have you been thinking about as you've watched this kind of crazy wildfire season unfold?
1: Mm-hmm. Well, it's not just this season. I've been watching for the past 20 years, 25 years since I started working in forestry, and being an arborist and a forester gives me a unique perspective on the forest in an intimate way. And I see that around the city, and I see that across the country too. And I know that in Ontario, we've dodged a bullet for forest fires over the past several years. And it bit us this year with some really big ones over a few days with our biggest forest fire ever near Armstrong. Mm-hmm. So it's obviously alarming. It's alarming to everybody across the country, and alarming to our friends to the south as well. And it could get even worse.
0: Now, we're far from the only heavily forested

0: country susceptible to wildfires. What can we learn from other countries who maybe haven't suffered the same sort of season as we had over the past few?
1: Well, we can learn a lot from what Scandinavia does, but first we have to acknowledge the difference. Scandinavia is several countries that are much smaller and densely populated, and the forest is smaller, but Canada has a vast forest. It is immense in size and hard to even understand how big that is without traveling in and getting to know it, which takes a lot of time. But the difference there is they manage their forest more intensely. Their forest industry is more active, so they get into the forest more and they access it more and pull more biomass and energy out of the forest. So they tend to have fewer forest fires. There's a trade-off. There's, you know, less biodiversity there, less wildness that we like in Canada. So I'm not ever advocating that we turn Canada into Scandinavia, but there are lessons to be learned. But a big difference over there is their energy costs are 2, 3, 4, 5 times what ours are. So their economics are very different than Canada's. And that presents a problem for Canada for making the changes that we need to make for forestry and addressing climate change and, you know, that whole basket of problems that we're faced with.
0: Now, not surprisingly, since you have a bioenergy company, you have an interest in developing that option. But how do you think the bioenergy sector should be grown to help manage wildfires?
1: Yeah, well, I mean, it's more than just bioenergy, of course, but that is my main area of expertise. And I wrote a piece that outlines 5 options for giving us some tools to solve the forest fire problem, or eventually solve the forest fire problem. But bioenergy is it's the low hanging fruit, but also very challenging. We have a large amount of energy in our forest that we tend to lose to forest fires every year, and that's happened naturally over the course of history with the boreal forest. But we're continuing to see that happen and see it increase. Meanwhile, we're still pulling fossil fuels out of the ground and burning them to heat our buildings and to power much of our electrical grid in many places. And we can work towards replacing that with wood energy instead of fossil fuels, all the while reducing forest fire risk around our cities and helping our forest industry that is quite beleaguered right now and very challenged and needs new domestic markets for products.
0: Mm-hmm. To use more wood.
1: Yeah. Yeah. Use more wood and not just energy. Like we need to be building more with wood. We need to be using it in our larger construction projects instead of concrete and steel. We have a lot of steel in this country. We can export that more and use wood more domestically. Sounds easy, but it's never easy, right? We're a pretty complex society with lots of rules, regulations, and already established processes that need to change a little bit to incorporate more wood.
0: What are your thoughts regarding preparation and response when these wildfires do happen?
1: Well, we're pretty limited, right? Like if wildfire happens, you can put it out with water bombers and boots on the ground. Like we only have so many tools. They're always going to occur in Canada, and in many places they're going to occur in big ways, and that's the natural process. We can't afford to let those big fires come close to our communities. It's too expensive and too disruptive.
0: In this thing that you've written here in Northern Ontario Business, you have a solution, invest in cultural burning practices close to our communities. Talk to me a little bit about that.
1: Yeah, this is an Indigenous led practice of putting fire back onto the land, adopting its or readopting its presence as part of the ecosystem and as a way to keep fuel from accumulating in the forest to a point where fires grow too big to be controlled. I'm by no means an expert in this, and it's one tool that we have. It's not a tool that is scalable to the entire boreal forest, but it is a tool that we can use close to our communities. And we have lots of communities within the boreal forest across the country where this can apply.
0: Another one is to start a national forest fire strategy

0: and start a National Forestry Youth Corps. What do you mean by that?
1: Yeah, this is rather loose, but...
0: Send the kids out into the woods to...
1: Yeah, pretty much, yeah. Yeah, get out there and figure it out, kids. No, I think if you're of my age, you're not there yet, Matt, it doesn't look like, but you might remember the Ontario Ranger program, which was...

0: spend the summer and clear trails and campsites and that sort of stuff. But kids from the city would go up into the north and they would live there and experience it and get to know what it's like and get a feeling of the scope and expanse of our forest and our province. I participated in that program. My brother did too. That's how we were introduced into Northern Ontario and the forest. And so I grew up in Hamilton and I'm now in Thunder Bay. And it's not because of that program, but that was a big part for me. Mm-hmm. And I think we need some programs like that for young people in Canada to see other parts of the country, to gain some purpose that they might need or be looking for, and to get people into the forest and get people from the cities to the north. And I mean, the Ontario Ranger program is a good example of that, but there's lots of other ways to do that. We're talking about building up our military. There's maybe opportunities to integrate programming there into forest management or forest firefighting or anything forestry.
1: Mm-hmm. You also talk about updating forest management frameworks to a post-rupture era. What's mm-hmm. a post-rupture era?
0: Well, if Canada exports most of what we harvest from the boreal forest to the United States, and that's proving to be challenging. And the way that we allocate harvests to who and for how long could use some improvements to give some stability to the businesses that work in the forest so that they know that the investments they're making in the forest now, that they'll be part of harvesting when that time comes in 40, 50, 60, 80, 100 years. So a longer term outlook and some more security in how we're managing the forest and where those, who's going to have responsibility for it in the future.
1: Mm-hmm. Well, how realistic is it that these ideas that you've proposed here might get picked up?
0: Oh, I think it's entirely realistic. Nothing here is new. We've been talking about this for a long time. We, as in forestry and people working in the forest, have been talking about these solutions for a long time. The challenge has always been economics. It's hard to put all the pieces of the puzzle together to pay for these programs. The reason it feels different now is because of the combination of the forest fire threat, which is increasing and a big problem, as we all see and smell, and as well as the pressure that we feel from the trade war with the states. So the climate's a bit different. The economics should be becoming different. So there are some doors that should be opening now that we should be walking through to solve some of these problems that we've been working on for decades. I mean, when I went to school at Lakehead, in 1996, we were talking about Scandinavia and what they're doing for their forest management, and that we should be managing more intensively to get more yield out of our forest. That's not to say we need to harvest more, but we can do it better. And we've been playing this game since. We still have so much potential on what we can do, and I hope we can get there sometime soon, and maybe the conditions now are different that we're ready to make these investments.
1: Well, I appreciate you coming down and sharing this with us.
0: Yeah, I'm happy to be here. Thanks for having me.
1: Vince Rutter is an arborist and founder of Rutter Urban Forestry and Rutter Bioenergy. He recently wrote an op-ed in the online publication Northern Ontario Business outlining 5 ways that Canada could grow out of the wildfire problem. Time now is 7:48.

0: parts. Earlier this week, U.S. President Donald Trump threatened to raise those tariffs to 50%. Yesterday, Industry Minister Melanie Joly said Ottawa is talking to automakers and knows many workers are anxious. Joining me now to talk about what this means for Canada's auto industry is Stephanie Wallcraft. She's a freelance automotive journalist. She joins us on the line from Toronto. Stephanie, good morning.
1: Good morning.
0: So how seriously should the auto industry be taking Donald Trump's latest threat of 50% tariffs?
1: That is an excellent question, and I wish anyone had the answer to it. It's certainly very concerning. A 50% tariff would be devastating. I don't think that needs to be stated, but what is so important in this, and it can't be overstated, is just how integrated the automotive industry is across North America, not only Canada and the U.S., but also Mexico. And that comes from decades of operating under NAFTA and later CUSMA. And despite what the rhetoric is saying, that is very difficult to unravel overnight. And so I'm expecting that Trump and his administration might get some pushback they're not expecting from American automakers and those that build in the United States, because a 50% tariff would be devastating for them for bringing parts across the border from Canada. And many parts that go into cars that are built in the United States come from Canada. So as we've seen so many times with this tariff situation, I wouldn't be surprised if we get close to the deadline and then there are delays and maybe even walkbacks. But that said, I really feel for the people in this industry that are having to deal with this, because the automotive industry operates years in advance. So having to constantly pivot and turn on a dime like this is just so difficult for everyone.
0: How are the 25% tariffs that are already in place affecting Canada's auto industry?
1: It's interesting because the automakers have found a lot of ways to adapt and really sort of mitigate having the cost increases be too much for Canadian consumers to bear so far. Some of the ways that has happened is that some models are just not being imported into Canada right now if they're built only in the United States. The Mazda CX-50 is a good example of that. It was launched and it was available for a few months and then hasn't been around for about a year and a half. The Subaru Ascent is another example that's built only in Indiana, so that's not being imported at the moment. There are some models that are built in the U.S., but also elsewhere from automakers like Hyundai and BMW, and those automakers have just reallocated production for Canada to those other locations. And so while that means there is a slight increase in shipping costs, it's nothing on the level that a 25% tariff would be. So that's helpful as well. There are also five automotive companies that manufacture in Canada, and those five automakers are getting relief from the tariffs at the moment. So that creates incentive for them to keep those jobs in Canada as well.
0: Now, we've already seen some companies shift production from Canada to the U.S., and Trump is pushing for more.
2: If you build in a factory in Michigan or someplace in our country and make your automobiles or trucks right here in America, you pay zero tax and zero tariff. You pay zero, zero tariff.
0: So that's Donald Trump last month at an auto plant in Michigan. They were trying to keep him in Canada, but is it inevitable we're going to see more production shift to the U.S.?
1: I see it as a two-pronged issue. As I mentioned, there are five automakers that assemble in Canada right now. Honda and Toyota, two obviously Japanese-based automakers, they actually build the majority of the vehicles that are assembled in Canada right now. And as far as we've heard, everything for them seems to be status quo, at least for the moment. We haven't heard anything about any job losses or shift losses at their facilities. So that's great news. That's a big portion of the automotive industry. The Detroit 3 is a different matter entirely. There are a couple of plants that have been idled for some time. There's a Stellantis plant in Brampton that has been idled for about 2.5 years. There's also CAMI assembly in Ingersoll, Ontario, that has been shut down for a while. And we're hearing both of those automakers may be looking to either permanently close or sell those facilities. So that would be a devastating loss, thousands of jobs at stake there. There's also Ford has invested billions of dollars into retooling its Oakville plant for super duty trucks, and General Motors builds heavy duty trucks in Oshawa as well. And Prime Minister Carney mentioned that it was those vehicle types were specifically targeted in the trade.

Well, Canada's auto industry is facing more uncertainty as trade tensions with the U.S. continue. The U.S. is already imposing 25% tariffs on Canadian cars and auto

0: trade talks as it fell apart. So certainly there seems to be a much bigger risk of the Detroit Three heeding Trump's call to repatriate their production. And yeah, it would be devastating.
1: Now, we're seeing different views from Canada and the U.S. auto unions. What role did they play in all this?
0: The union's role, it's a very interesting. Now, I do have to point out that Honda and Toyota are not unionized. When we're talking about union production, we're talking only about the Detroit Three. And the U.S., United Auto Workers, initially supported the 25% tariff, but have now spoken out against the 50% tariff, saying basically leave Canada alone. And Unifor here in Canada has been quite vocal about the need for there's good support already in place for the workers that have been put on temporary layoff, like in Brampton and Cambie. They're getting partial salaries, but not full salaries. But for workers that are part-time or for seasonal workers, they don't get the same supports. And so Laura Payne from Unifor has been vocal about the need for that. But this situation is exactly what unions are for and what they've been fighting for decades to prepare for this. So I do know that the collective agreement in Brampton, for example, Stellantis, if they do choose to shut down the plant, they have to give a year of notice. And so it's not just an overnight, okay, everybody's out of work. There's a lot of fallout in terms of the support that those employees get and that sort of thing. So it's much more complicated than it seems, but the union's role has essentially been to protect those workers as best as possible, and it's possibly never been more important than it is right now.
1: Well, it's an ever-evolving situation. Stephanie, appreciate you breaking it down for us this morning.
0: My pleasure.
1: Stephanie Wallcraft is a freelance automotive journalist. We reached her on the line this morning from Toronto. We have about 3 minutes to the top of the clock here. Macklin Link is back with a look at the news. Hey, Macklin.
2: Hey, Matt. Well, with the start of the school year fast approaching, the city's student transportation service says it's ready to get kids to class on time. Students return to school in a week. School busing is overseen by Student Transportation Services of Thunder Bay, which has been planning for the new school year since March. Craig Murphy is the consortium manager with Student Transportation Services. He says the actual busing is done by private companies contracted by the consortium.
3: Our two contracted service providers have been working very hard throughout the summer to, you know, continue to recruit and hire, train new drivers. They're reporting to me that they will have all their runs covered for the start of the school year.
2: There may be disruptions next week outside of Thunder Bay, however. The East of Thunder Bay Transportation Consortium sent out a notice saying staffing and operational challenges may affect the availability of some bus routes at the start of the school year. Those include some routes in the Red Rock and Geraldton areas. And Water Street will close between Cumberland Street and Camelot Street for the Live on the Waterfront summer send-off tonight. During the closure, buses will continue to use the waterfront terminal, but the Route 1 mainline, Route 2 Crosstown, and Route 11 John will use alternate routing to access the terminal. Passengers can board and exit buses at available stops along the detour routes. The closure will last from 8 p.m. to 11 p.m. Back to you, Matt.
1: The Route 11 John's my favorite. So private. Let's tell you what's coming up in the next half an hour on the program. Sorry, I had to do that. Celebrating all that downtown Port Arthur has to offer. We're going to tee up this evening's Harbor Fest. And when it comes to succession planning, many people assume a will is enough. But key details such as passwords, financial documents, and account information are often missed. And without them, families can face delays, lost assets, and unnecessary stress. Personal finance columnist Rubina Ahmed Haq explains how a succession binder makes estate planning easier. All that plus some tunes and some more news you can use coming up in our next half an hour here. We're going to pass it to World Report. We will be back in 10 short minutes. Stick around.

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1: I'm Talia Schlanger, sitting in for Tom Power. After 7 years, musician Sarah Bareilles is back with a brand new album called Good Grief. 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She'll tell you what she's learned about hope after loss. I'll take your
0: word for it. 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

0: Tokyo, Yayoi Kusama was 97 years old. And that is the latest national and international news from World Report. I'm John Northcott. This is CBC News.
1: Good morning, Thunder Bay. Hi there, Northwestern Ontario. It's Thursday, August 27th, 2026, and the final half an hour of Superior Morning starts now.

0: Good morning, folks. It's Manfred Petro here in the CBC Thunder Bay studios. Happy to be with you this morning. It is a bright and sunny morning in the city of Thunder Bay. Not a cloud in the sky out the Lisa Lacco Memorial window here. However, that might be changing a little bit later on. Zoe Gordon's going to tell us more about that. I'm going to tell you what's coming up in this half hour of the show. We're going to be celebrating all that downtown Port Arthur has to offer. We'll tee up this evening's Harborfest return. And when it comes to succession planning, many people assume a will is enough, but key details such as passwords, financial documents, and account information are often missed, and without them, families can face delays, lost assets, and unnecessary stress. Our personal finance columnist, Rabina Ahmad Haq, explains how a succession binder makes estate settling easier. Before we get there, Macklin Link is here with a look at what's coming up in the news. Good morning.
1: Good morning. Well, Anishinaabe Aski Nation, known as NAN, is calling for Thunder Bay's next city council to do more to address addiction. The Thunder Bay district continues to have the highest opioid-related death rate in the province. NAN held a walk yesterday ahead of International Overdose Awareness Day on Monday. A deputy grand chief with NAN says it's important for community agencies to receive sustainable funding so they can continue to support those affected by the drug crisis. And Water Street will close between Cumberland Street and Camelot Street for the Live on the Waterfront summer send-off tonight. During the closure, buses will continue to use the waterfront terminal, but the Route 1 mainline, Route 2 Crosstown, and Route 11 John will use alternating routing to access the terminal. Passengers can board and exit buses at available stops along the detour routes. The closure will last from 8 p.m. to 11 p.m. That's a quick look at what's making news this morning. Time now for the weather with Zoe Gordon. Zoe, good morning.
2: Good morning, Macklin. It looks like it's going to be a beautiful August morning today and day for the far north. It is going to be mainly cloudy with a high of 19 degrees. For the western part of the region, Kenora to Atikokan, a mix of sun and clouds with some light winds this afternoon and a high of 20 degrees. For the city of Thunder Bay, mainly cloudy with 30% chance of showers this afternoon and a high of 20 degrees. And to the east, down the north shore of Lake Superior to Greenstone, cloudy today with 40% chance of showers and a high of 18 degrees.
0: Thanks for that, Zoe. Right now in the city of Thunder Bay, seeing some shallow fog. It's apparently, I don't see any here, but it's creeping around. 12 degrees, Atikokan 8 degrees is the cold spot this morning. Fort Frances 9, Kenora mostly cloudy and 13, Dryden mainly sunny this morning and 12. Sioux Lookout right now partly cloudy and 10, Red Lake mainly sunny 11, Pickle Lake 11 as well and cloudy skies. In Sandy Lake it's 10 degrees and cloudy, Geraldton cloudy and 11, KI mostly cloudy and 10, Fort Severn mist and 10. In Marathon, it's mainly sunny and 11. Armstrong seeing a little bit of mist this morning and a mix of sun and cloud and 10 degrees. Time now is 8:13.

0: As you've been hearing in the news, Harborfest is back for another year of fun. The event was a staple in Thunder Bay's downtown North Core in the 80s and 90s and made its grand return last year in an effort to bring the community together, support local businesses, and showcase the continued growth and vibrancy of the downtown waterfront area. There's going to be live music, there's going to be performances, and so much more. And Kara Pratt is the executive director of the Waterfront BIA. She has lots to share about it. Kara, good morning.
1: Good morning.
0: Now, Harborfest was all the rage in the 80s and 90s, and it came back for the first time last year. It must have been pretty successful if you're bringing it back again.
1: It was very successful.
0: Yeah? Yes.
1: The turnout was wonderful. The vibe was incredible. And it was fantastic to see the nostalgia. And

0: the smile on people's faces from years ago, the stories that we heard. Really, it was a success in the fact that people came down here, but also a success in it brought back fantastic memories for our patrons. And it, the businesses that have been here for tens of years were telling us stories. And that feeling of community and involvement is really the success that we wanted to see and appreciate seeing. Along with, of course, the bands, the lights, spectacle of the entire thing, the dog contest. You know, got a soft spot for dogs.
1: That
0: was something special.
1: What did you learn last year that can help you, put it on again this year? Something that you've learned where you were like, okay, well, maybe we'll do that a little differently. Or did it just go swimmingly?
0: It's really hard to pinpoint one thing specifically. I think every event is different and we learn something new each time. I think we're trying a new stage placement this year so people can congregate a little bit more. We're putting everything on a stage, and it's not necessarily learnings, it's just more availability of things. So we, just get to grow each year. And we're also, of course, learning the new streetscape. We have more plants this year. We actually have power to it in the power pedestals this year. So we're growing is more than, necessarily learning. Mm-hmm. So it will only get better each year.
1: Talk to me about the you touched on it a moment ago there, the dog show. How did that go last year? Yeah.
0: It was fantastic. I personally love the dog that looks most like its owner. Because I think we all kind of have this way of looking like each other. And it brings out a different group of people that, they feel that they're welcomed downtown with their dogs. We do have patios that accept dogs. But it's a demographic that, they love that family member and they want to show them off, and this gives them the opportunity. And then we also have a lot of shops down here that you can walk in with your well-behaved dog on a leash and support local businesses. That's the nice thing about local businesses. They're very open and accepting to different people and different pets per se. So it showcases that the Waterfront District is for everyone. Even the furry friends that we have.
1: Now you have a dog contest this year and a hot dog eating contest.
0: Yes.
1: Do you think that some of the dogs are nervous about that?
0: We did specify that there is a difference between the two dogs. Maybe some of the pet dogs will be excited about the hot dog contest. I know mine are always a little excited when we're having hot dogs.
1: What else is going to be happening at this year's Harbor Fest? Talk to me a little bit about the vendors and, things like that.
0: Yeah. Well, we have a lot of our local businesses that are part of it. We have a fashion show with Perfect Fit and The Loop. And we have Three Ride out there on the street with their BMX bikes, and other biking paraphernalia. And I know we have a lot of artisans, that are coming out. Unfortunately, I don't have the list right in front of me, but it's worth checking out our social media and seeing who's down here, seeing how you can support local, because, every dollar, 62 cents, stays locally. And we might actually see more of that in Thunder Bay because of our location, that we see that 62 cents reinvested in our local economy. So come out, support local, support local makers, support local businesses. Of course, our restaurants and their patios are open on Red River Road. So you can have a beverage and a meal or snacks and enjoy the musical acts that we have.
1: How many volunteers does it take to put something like this on?
0: That's a great question. I'll tell you afterwards.
1: Are you still actively looking for volunteers?
0: We're always looking for volunteers. Okay. Set up and take down are probably the most intense parts because we have to put everything back into storage. We rent

0: things from the city, the barricades and signage and stuff like that. And then we of course have to store it overnight before it's picked up or delivered back. So, and getting, you know, garbage cans out and all of that fun stuff. So those are the less, I guess, fun things or exciting things about putting on events. It's that hard work at the beginning and at the end.
1: If people want to pitch in, if people want to volunteer, where can they go?
0: There is a form on our social media that people can fill out. It's through a link tree on our Facebook as well as our Instagram.
1: Okay. It does seem like there have been a ton of festivals already this summer. And I mean, they had the South Core Roar, and now we're doing Harbor Fest. What do you think that says about the city?
0: That people are looking for something to do in the city, that they're looking for connection with their neighbors and their neighborhoods. We're also all out here looking for experiences. We see a lot of events happening in larger cities, and why can't we have them here? So we're putting them on.
1: As far as parking goes and things like that, anything else people need to know?
0: We always have the parkade, the waterfront parkade down here. So there's 720 spots in the waterfront parkade. There is 24-hour security in there. The city has installed lighting in the recent years, and we do recommend parking there. But there's also the Crooks lot and the Paramount lot. After 5 p.m., of course, the parking lot across from the Whalen building, that's between Water Street and Cumberland Street North, that's available. There's a lot of parking down here. You might just have to walk a little bit, but the parkade is, you know, steps or a roll away from the event.
1: Sure.
0: It is fully accessible from Court Street and Red River Road. We're not blocking any of the entrances to the parkade.
1: Fantastic. Well, listen, Kara, I appreciate you making the time to chat with me here. It sounds like it's going to be a great time.
0: It will. And I do, I thank Canada Summer Jobs, because we wouldn't have been able to do this without funding from Canada Summer Jobs and having summer students. So I wanted to put that out there, and fingers crossed that we'll continue to receive funding through the federal government.
1: Thanks again.
0: Thank you. Have a good one.
1: Kara Pratt, the executive director of the Waterfront BIA. They're gearing up for the return of Harbor Fest, taking place on Red River Road this evening from 4 to 11 p.m. How about a little music now from one of Canada tonight's big acts? They hit the Harbor Fest stage at 8 p.m. It's the Cartwrights with a brand new song called Matter of Time.

0: New music there from the Cartwrights. That one's called Matter of Time. You can catch them playing tonight at 8 p.m. on the Harborfest main stage. It's 8:26 here on Superior Morning, and when it comes to leaving behind a financial legacy, what you do right now matters. People may think about leaving a will, but according to experts, key additional information commonly gets overlooked. Pulling all of your important financial material together in one place can be a real gift to those dealing with your estate. Our personal finance columnist Rabina Ahmed Hawk explains the importance of a succession binder.
1: American comedian Des Bishop recently talked about his mom dying, using his stand-up to take on a serious topic. Sometimes there's truth in comedy that can't be denied. Here he is giving his audience some hacks on dealing with a loved one's passing.
2: And I want to give you guys some modern death advice. This is very important, okay? Because some of you guys are going to deal with this. Number one thing you need to know, get the passwords. This is the most important thing
1: the
2: you need to know.
1: The stand-up comedian does a whole bit about the lengths he had to go to get all of his mother's affairs sorted out because she left almost no critical information behind. But jokes aside, financial planner Gabriel LeClaire says the entertainer is onto something.
3: What we do is we always provide our clients with a succession binder.
1: LeClaire says having all your documents in one place can save your loved ones time and hassle when you pass away, especially the executor and power of attorney for your estate. He gives an example of the lengths he sometimes goes to get information after someone's death.
3: We've had instances where we have to submit a death certificate to every insurance company in the country to find out if they had a policy with them. So all of that work can be done ahead of time in order to make sure that we, you know, make it as easy as possible for the executors.
1: When life insurance policies go unclaimed by beneficiaries, those surviving are deprived of tax-exempt funds that otherwise would have eased their financial burden. LeClaire suggests ensuring the following essential paperwork is organized within your succession binder.
3: All their pertinent financial information, which is a copy of their will, statements of their investments, recent tax returns, names of their accountants and lawyers, any power of attorneys, bank accounts, which banks they deal with, just a central place that all their information is easily accessible so that whomever is in charge or the executors can have the names and the individuals that they can contact to let them know that the person has passed away.
1: He does caution against moving money in or out of an account of a deceased loved one. That can be considered fraud. LeClaire says check with what you can and can't do with a professional like an advisor.
4: My husband's uncle passed away and he had a will, but he had not recorded or organized any information outside of that.
1: Erin Burry is the CEO of Willful, an online estate and will company. She says her company was born out of a real life experience. Burry says the succession binder should have a copy of your will, but also other information needed to access your accounts. Information her relative did not leave behind.
4: He probably thought, I have a will, I'm organized, but it was all of the other pieces that really left us in the lurch. And so

0: this can have real consequences. If I don't know that you banked at a small digital bank or that you had cryptocurrency in a digital wallet, I might not ever contact those people as your executor or your family member. I might not know that you have money in a PayPal wallet sitting in the cloud. And that might mean that there are assets that are never discovered that just sit there and are eventually reclaimed by the government.
1: Stand-up comic Bishop describes his experience in his humorous way.
2: They die, you have no idea the heartache you will deal with, right? Calls to banks, lines at banks, emails, bureaucracy, torturous admin trying to get your parents' money. So please.
1: Talking about death, especially your own, is never easy. But the reality is, when someone passes away, having your affairs in order will make it easier for those grieving. Financial advisor LeClaire agrees more information is better than leaving your loved ones guessing. For CBC Radio, I'm Rubina Ahmed Huck.
3: Some great advice there. Thanks for that, Rubina. 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
4: Good morning. Right now in Geraldton, cloudy and 11 degrees. Thunder Bay, shallow fog and 12 degrees. And in Kenora, mostly cloudy and 13 degrees. Anishinaabe Aski Nation, known as NAN, is calling for Thunder Bay's next city council to do more to address addiction. The Thunder Bay district continues to have the highest opioid-related death rate in the province. NAN held a walk yesterday ahead of International Overdose Awareness Day on Monday. Anna Betty Achnipaneskam is a deputy grand chief with NAN. She says people shouldn't have to wait to get into detox or treatment.
5: And we also need to ensure that there is transition and aftercare for individuals that are coming out of recovery. That is very important. And we need to ensure that there is housing for individuals that are looking to get help and to recover from drug addictions.
4: Achnipaneskam says it's important for community agencies to receive sustainable funding so they can continue to support those affected by the drug crisis. And thousands of people were forced from their homes earlier this summer due to wildfires in northern Ontario. Along with the displaced people were their pets. The Ontario Veterinary College in Guelph stepped in to help the evacuated pets. Dr. Jamie Freeman Briganza was one of the veterinarians to provide care for the large influx of animals. During her time in Thunder Bay, she helped set up pop-up vaccine clinics to get pets vaccinated and prevent disease outbreaks. She says in disaster response, it's important to try and keep families and their pets together.
6: You know, I spoke to folks who had lost everything in the fire and all they had was their pets, and they were just thankful for that. They knew that their houses were things that they could replace, but those bonds with their pets, you know, were things that were more important to them.
4: Dr. Freeman Braganza says it's important to let people evacuate to pet-friendly hotels and accommodations in a disaster. And a local arborist says Canada needs to rethink how it manages its forests as wildfires become more frequent and destructive. Vince Rutter is the founder of Rutter Urban Forestry and Rutter Bioenergy. He argues Canada needs to do more than simply fight fires and should channel energy into things like using more wood from forests at risk of severe fires, supporting cultural burning practices, and creating a national forest fire strategy. Rutter says the ideas aren't new, but they do feel more urgent.
7: The challenge has always been economics. It's hard to put all the pieces of the puzzle together to pay for these programs. The reason it feels different now is because of the combination of the forest fire threat, which is increasing and a big problem as we all see and smell, and as well as the pressure that we feel from the trade war with the states.
4: Rutter says a more proactive approach could help Canada address the growing wildfire threat while also creating jobs and economic opportunities. And Thunder Bay's 2026 cruise ship season has wrapped up, and the city's tourism department is already looking ahead to next year. The city saw 10 cruise ship visits this year, with the final visit of the season this past Tuesday. In total, the ships brought about 2,700 visitors to the city over the course of the season. Paul Pepe is Thunder Bay's tourism manager. He says the season was a very smooth one.
8: It's a well-oiled machine. You know, we have a really strong community partnership with the city of Thunder Bay that operates the marine terminal, Embark Port Services, GFL, you know, all the partners row really well together here in Thunder Bay. And what it translates out into is, you know, seamless service for the guests and the crew of the ship.
4: Pepe says 11 cruise ship visits have been confirmed for 2027 so far. He says planning for shore excursions for passengers will start in the fall. And Thunder Bay's

0: Live on the Waterfront Summer Send-Off continues tonight at Marina Park. The event kicked off yesterday evening with local and regional rock, indie pop, and pop punk music. Tonight's the grand finale with a mix of local country bands, dream pop folk, and explosive brass dance groups. Those performances will be followed by a show of more than 400 drones lighting up the sky above Lake Superior. Talia Evans is the city's special events developer. She says the event aims to celebrate the success of this year's Live on the Waterfront concert series.
1: We had really good turnout every night. It's really nice to have so many members of the public coming together to hang out at a free event. We had lots of food vendors, community groups, and artisans, as well as some of our sponsors on site every night. It was just a huge hit.
0: Tonight's performances include Darren Foley and the Luminescence, Small Town Bad, and My Son the Hurricane. The event runs from 6 until 10 o'clock. And that's the CBC News at 8:35. Back to you, Matt.
2: It's an action-packed night in the city, Macklin. It's going to be a beautiful day here in the city of Thunder Bay. We got Live on the Waterfront Summer Send-Off, 6 to 10, Harborfest in the city's North Core, 4 to 11. We've got drone shows. We've got music. We've got hot dog eating contests. This is what Thunder Bay in the summertime is all about. Coming up after us here on The Current, a lot of Canadians are worried about the trade dispute with the United States, but what are Americans thinking? Well, guest host Susan Ormison looks at the split in the U.S. between support for Donald Trump's policies and fear over their effects. That's coming up right after us on The Current, everywhere you get your CBC podcasts, and this morning at 8:37, right here on CBC Radio. For Macklin, for myself, and for Zoe, thanks so much for listening, folks. This has been another Superior Morning. We're going to be back tomorrow morning at 6 a.m. for your Friday episode, heading into the weekend in style. We'll see you then. Have a great night. Bye-bye.

0: This Hour, I'm Pep Philpott. The number of people killed in yesterday's flash flood in Nepal has climbed to about 360. More than 1,300 others are missing. Rescue efforts are being hindered by the weather and the mountainous terrain. Willie Lowry has the latest.
1: Emergency crews are in a race against time as they attempt to find hundreds of missing people in Nepal and Tibet. Among the missing are hundreds of foreign nationals, many on hiking trips in the remote region, including 25 Canadians. The flood destroyed entire villages. Bishalnath Upreti is the president of the Nepal Center for Disaster Management.
2: Now, the biggest problem I see from today onwards is how do we bring their relief materials there? So it's such a huge population and so scattered. So not a lot of people can go there for relief work, distribution and all that.
1: Scientists believe the flood was likely caused by a huge chunk of glacial ice breaking off, leading to a massive slide of ice, mud and rock that ripped through the area's rivers, communities and infrastructure. Willie Lowry, CBC News, London.
0: To France. Police in northern France secure the area around the railway station in Cannes, about 200 kilometers west of Paris. It's where investigators say a driver deliberately rammed a car into a group of pedestrians late last night. One person is dead, 10 others are injured, 7 of them critically. Officials don't believe the incident was a terrorist attack. They think it followed a fight at a local bar. A 26-year-old suspect is in custody and a police investigation is underway. Here at home, Quebec Premier Christine Fréchette is expected to trigger a provincial election later this morning. The U.S. trade war will likely be a major topic on the campaign trail, but Quebec independence is expected to be a theme as well. The campaign will last 39 days. Quebecers will likely vote on October 5th. Right now, polls have the Separatist Parti Québécois in the lead ahead of Fréchette's Coalition Avenir Québec. Its leader has said he will not call for a sovereignty referendum while Donald Trump is still U.S. president. New Brunswick is reopening a divisive debate about natural gas extraction. The province will be looking at ending a fracking moratorium that's been in place for more than a decade. Sam Farley reports.
3: If additional development is worth it, we need to know what we're working with.
4: New Brunswick Premier Susan Holt says it's time to put the natural gas question back on the table. The province has had a moratorium since 2014. That followed intense protests over possible health and environmental risks. Now, Holt is launching a 5-month review of whether to lift it. The review will look at what gas deposits exist in New Brunswick and whether technology has changed enough to address concerns. Natural Resources Minister John Herron was quick to say it's not a foregone conclusion.
5: If we can't be certain that this can be done safely, it won't be done at all.
4: Herron says revenue from natural gas could fund other government priorities,
5: like collaborative healthcare clinics in your communities or better healthcare access.
4: Holt's government is planning to make a decision on the moratorium in January. Sam Farley, CBC News, Fredericton.
0: Japanese avant-garde artist Yayoi Kusama has died at the age of 97. Her studio says she died in a Tokyo hospital 2 weeks ago. For decades, she transformed galleries with psychedelic installations, polka dots, and mirrors. Her studio says she continued to paint until her final days. Fans at her museum in Tokyo are shocked.
6: It's a very weird feeling to be here on such an important day without any preparation beforehand. It's a sudden news, I think.
0: Kusama's exhibitions became some of the hottest shows in the art world. Her highest-selling painting went for nearly $8 million. That's your World This Hour. For CBC News, I'm Pep Philpott.
7: And now your updated weather forecast for the city of Thunder Bay. Today, it will be mainly cloudy, 30% chance of showers this afternoon, wind becoming 20 kilometers per hour this afternoon, and a high of 20 degrees. Tonight, it will be partly cloudy, 30% chance of showers this evening, and a low of 7 degrees. And on Friday, it will be sunny with a high of 22 degrees.
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9: 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Imagine you were an American soldier stationed in

0: They feel like they're being psychological, emotional damage. 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

0: 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A podcast for runners that only works if you're actually running. A police recruitment campaign that capitalized on the popularity of true crime. 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
2: After 7 years, musician Sarah Bareilles is back with a brand new album called Good Grief. It was born out of some of the most difficult times in her life, including losing friends and an unsuccessful journey with IVF. She'll tell you what she's learned about hope after loss.
3: From CBC News, The World This Hour, I'm Pep Philpott. Former Bosnian Serb military leader and convicted war criminal Ratko Mladic has died in prison. The 84-year-old was serving a life sentence in The Hague for genocide and crimes against humanity. Mladic led forces during the Bosnian War in the 1990s. He was responsible for the 1995 Srebrenica massacre that saw the deaths of more than 8,000 Muslim men and boys. Officials in Nepal and Tibet say the number of people missing from yesterday's flash flood has risen to more than 1,300. Among them are 25 Canadians. More than 350

0: people have died after a torrent of flood water and mud swept through several communities. A woman weeps in a crowded courtyard outside a hospital in Kathmandu, one of many waiting in anguish for news of loved ones. Rescue efforts are being hindered by rain and steep terrain, as well as swaths of deep mud. Shrinkala Thapa is with the Red Cross in Nepal. She says the scale of the disaster is still emerging.
1: Some of the parts where this disaster happened is very difficult to reach. The extension of information and how the disaster is impacting and what kind of resources would be required to recover is still yet to come, and looks like it's much, much bigger than what it looked like in like 2 days of time.
0: Experts are now concerned the buildup of debris in rivers could cause a second flood. Norway's King Harald V is in very serious condition in an Oslo hospital. Family of the 89-year-old monarch are reportedly gathering at his bedside, and hundreds of people are outside the royal palace, many laying flowers as they await further news. Harald was hospitalized 10 days ago for a bacterial infection in his blood. Here at home, people in Quebec could be heading to the polls on October 5th. Premier Christine Fréchette will visit the lieutenant governor this hour. As Cathy Séné reports, Trump and trade are expected to be top issues in the campaign.
2: Christine Fréchette. Puis l'équipe de la CAQ.
3: Christine Fréchette and the CEQ are the best to protect Quebec's economy, says former Premier François Legault, even though his successor has tried to distance herself. Legault resigned in January because he knew under his leadership the party would lose the upcoming election. Fréchette believes this election campaign is about the trade war with the U.S.
4: I've been tested. I've worked into economic sectors for years. I've been Minister of Immigration, Minister of Economy, of Energy, and now Premier.
3: For the Quebec Conservative Party leader Éric Duhem, it's about change.
5: We hope that this election will be about the bureaucratic model of Quebec.
3: Le Parti Québécois has been leading in the polls since 2023, and it promises a third referendum on Quebec independence, something polls show a majority of Quebecers are not interested in at this time. Cathy Séné, CBC News, Quebec City.
0: They're the unassuming sensory toys taking the world by storm, but the so-called squishies, or squishy dumplings, have health and safety authorities on alert. Talia Sarov explains.
6: Squeals of surprise. Soft, palm-sized toys are being filmed, unboxed, squeezed, then shared online. This is Squishy Mania. But high demand for the brand name products has prompted an influx of cheaper and potentially hazardous fakes to hit the market. Australia and the US are cracking down their borders to seize counterfeit toys amid growing safety concerns. Among them, cases of skin burns when the toy overheats and explodes. A UK study also found unsafe levels of toxic carcinogen benzene in some. Health Canada is reviewing more than 30 reports from the last 4 months regarding harsh odours, skin irritation and headaches from various squishies. But the federal body says it has not confirmed there is specific risk. Talia Sarv, CBC News, Toronto.
0: That's your world this hour. I'm Pep Philpott.
7: And now your updated weather forecast for the city of Thunder Bay. Today, it will be mainly cloudy, 30% chance of showers this afternoon, wind becoming 20 kilometers per hour this afternoon, and a high of 20 degrees. Tonight, it will be partly cloudy, 30% chance of showers this evening, and a low of 7 degrees. And on Friday, it will be sunny, with a high of 22 degrees.
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9: Hey, welcome to Q. I'm Talia Schlanger, sitting in for Tom Power. Today on the show, Sarah Bareilles. Years ago, her dear friend got this tattoo on his wrist of the word both. And at the time, Sarah thought this was the dumbest thing she had ever seen. But now, after his death, Sarah understands that tattoo as genius. The idea that life is always both things. Joy and sorrow, love and pain. Sarah will tell you about leaning into both on her new album, Good Grief, and why grieving has to be shared. Plus, speaking of duality, the band Mama's Broke draw on both folk music and punk rock on their new album. They'll tell you why the two genres have more in common than you might think and introduce you to

You're listening to CBC Radio 1 in Northwestern Ontario. I'm Macklin Link in the Thunder Bay Newsroom. A local arborist says Canada needs to rethink how it manages its forests as wildfires become more frequent and destructive. Vince Rutter is the founder of Rutter Urban Forestry and Rutter Bioenergy. He recently authored an article in the online publication Northern Ontario Business called Five Ways Canada Could Grow Out of the Wildfire Problem. He argues Canada needs to do more than simply fight fires and should channel energy into things like using more wood from forests at risk of severe fires, supporting cultural burning practices, and creating a national forest fire strategy. Rutter says a more proactive approach could help Canada address the growing wildfire threat while also creating jobs and economic opportunities.

0: Water Street will close between Cumberland Street and Camelot Street for the Live on the Waterfront summer send-off tonight. During the closure, buses will continue to use the waterfront terminal, but the Route 1 mainline, Route 2 Crosstown, and Route 11 John will use alternate routing to access the terminal. Passengers can board and exit buses at available stops along the detour routes. The closure will last from 8 p.m. to 11 p.m. Turning to take a look at the weather. Today in the northwest, a mix of sun and cloud. In Thunder Bay and the east, mainly cloudy, with temperature highs between 17 and 21 degrees. That's a brief look at news and weather from CBC Thunder Bay. 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
1: Talia Schlanger sitting in for Tom Power. You're listening to Q, and you are in the middle of guest host Garvia Bailey's conversation with musician Sarah Bareilles about her new record. It's called Good Grief.

0: You're listening to CBC Radio 1 in Northwestern Ontario. I'm Macklin Link in the Thunder Bay Newsroom. Anishinaabe Aski Nation, known as NAN, is calling for Thunder Bay's next city council to do more to address addiction. The Thunder Bay District continues to have the highest opioid-related death rate in the province. NAN held a walk yesterday ahead of International Overdose Awareness Day on Monday. A deputy grand chief with NAN says it's important for community agencies to receive sustainable funding so they can continue to support those affected by the drug crisis. And Thunder Bay residents will get a chance to see what Thunder Bay's downtown North Core has to offer tonight as Harborfest is set to take place. The event was a big hit in the community in the 80s and 90s and made its grand return last year. The event will also feature live music and performances, along with a dog contest, hot dog eating contest, fashion show, and more. The activity and event coordinator for the Waterfront District BIA says the evening will be jam-packed with live entertainment, and BIA businesses will be extending their hours and offering special promotions for the event. Harborfest is taking place tonight from 4 to 11 p.m. on Red River Road in the downtown North Core. Turning to take a look at the weather today in the Northwest, a mix of sun and cloud in Thunder Bay and the East, mainly cloudy with temperature highs between 17 and 21 degrees. That's a brief look at news and weather from CBC Thunder Bay. 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

0: This is the CBC News from Thunder Bay. Good afternoon, I'm Macklin Link. It's 12 o'clock. Right now in Geraldton, cloudy and 14 degrees. Here in Thunder Bay, light rain shower in 18 degrees. And in Kenora, partly cloudy and 18 degrees. Well, a Thunder Bay man is facing charges as part of an investigation that began in February. The Thunder Bay Police Service Cybercrime Unit's investigation began after a report that an individual possessed and was trying to access child sexual abuse and exploitation material. In July, police searched a home in the city's south end and seized 10 electronic devices. A suspect then turned himself into police yesterday. The accused faces charges of accessing and possessing child sexual abuse and exploitation material and was released from custody after their first court appearance with a future court date. And should people accused of a crime be made to pay cash for bail? That question will be in front of a court today. It comes after the province recently rolled out new cash for bail rules. CBC Toronto's Clara Pasica reports.
1: The Criminal Lawyers Association and Canadian Civil Liberties Association are challenging the new rules, arguing the province's introduction of mandatory cash bail is unconstitutional. Under the new system, a cash security deposit must be made within 48 hours of someone being released on bail, no matter what. Previously, a surety only had to promise to pay if bail conditions were violated.
2: That kind of money to be at the ready within 2 days, that's really difficult for the average person.
1: Lawyer Hillary Dudding is a member of the Criminal Lawyers Association. She says the Supreme Court has previously ruled that cash bail should only be used as an exception.
2: For the provincial government to make rules that actively conflict with the federal government's bail regime probably means that they're going to be told that they're not permitted to do that.
1: Dudding says the bail changes will lead to crowding in jails as some do not have the means to pay. Ontario's Attorney General says the bail system has become a revolving door that puts innocent people, families, and communities at risk. The judge will decide if the change meets the constitutional bar. Clara Pasica, CBC News, Toronto.

0: And the impact of the Canada-U.S. trade war is being felt at appliance stores. This as Canada prepares to impose a tariff of 25% on household appliances made in the United States. Those tariffs will apply to appliances such as fridges, dishwashers, and washing machines. Corey McMullen is with McMullen Appliance and Mattress in Smiths Falls. He says customers often tell him they don't want an American-made product. Instead, they're choosing to buy appliances built in Mexico, Thailand, and China.
1: There is a huge implication that it was for years that if it's made in the U.S., it's better. But as far as I'm concerned, these U.S. companies can give China a run for their money when it comes to who can make junk, because I'm seeing better products coming from China at a very similar price point than some of the products we're getting from the U.S.
0: McMullen says buying Canadian-made appliances isn't really an option, since only a few specialty fridges and ranges are made here. Canada's retaliatory tariffs against the United States are set to kick in September 8th. And while Thunder Bay school bus companies are ready for the start of the new school year, a lack of bus drivers is still affecting the industry, according to the manager of the city's Student Transportation Consortium. Students return to school in a week, and transportation is overseen by Student Transportation Services of Thunder Bay. The organization contracts out the actual busing to two private companies. Craig Murphy is the consortium manager of Student Transportation Services. He says the companies say they do have enough drivers to cover the routes at the start of the year, but more are needed.
2: The operators have really been putting a lot of effort into recruiting and hiring new drivers. They've implemented much more attractive packages for people looking to possibly drive school bus. They've increased the wages. They're offering paid training.
0: Murphy says despite that, there aren't enough spare drivers to fill in the event a regular driver isn't available. The East of Thunder Bay Transportation Consortium also sent out a notice saying staffing and operational challenges may affect the availability of some bus routes at the start of the school year. Those include some routes in the Red Rock and Geraldton areas. And tonight's the night the moon is going to disappear under the shadow of the Earth. Young Cammy is the observatory's director at Western University's Cronin Observatory. He says tonight's eclipse is partial, not total, meaning about 96% of the moon's area will disappear under the Earth's shadow.
3: So the part that's in the shadow of the Earth, it doesn't fully disappear. There's still light that can travel through the Earth's atmosphere and then gets bent towards the dark part of the moon in the shadow. And that typically gives an eclipsed moon like a reddish coppery glow, which I think will nicely contrast with the very thin sliver of the moon that's actually still visible.
0: Unlike a solar eclipse, protective glasses aren't necessary to see a lunar eclipse. And that's the CBC News at 12:05 from the Thunder Bay Newsroom. I'm Macklin Link. Stay tuned for national and international news coming up at the top of the hour. 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Just search for Thunder Bay. And now your updated weather forecast for the city of Thunder Bay. Today, it will be mainly cloudy, 30% chance of showers this afternoon, wind becoming 20 kilometers per hour this afternoon, and a high of 20 degrees. Tonight, it will be partly cloudy, 30% chance of showers this evening, and a low of 7 degrees. And on Friday, it will be sunny, with a high of 22 degrees.
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5: Good afternoon, I'm Amanda Pfeffer. 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

0: You're listening to CBC Radio 1 in Northwestern Ontario. I'm Macklin Link in the Thunder Bay Newsroom. A Thunder Bay man is facing charges as part of an investigation that began in February. The Thunder Bay Police Service Cybercrime Unit's investigation began after a report that an individual possessed and was trying to access child sexual abuse and exploitation material. In July, police searched a home in the city's south end and seized 10 electronic devices. A suspect then turned himself in to police yesterday. The accused faces charges of accessing and possessing child sexual abuse and exploitation material and was released from custody after their first court appearance with a future court date. And Thunder Bay's 2026 cruise ship season has wrapped up, and the city's tourism department is already looking ahead to next year. The city saw 10 cruise ship visits this year, with the final visit of the season this past Tuesday. The ships included the Victory II, Viking Polaris, Pearl Mist, and Viking Octantis. In total, the ships brought about 2,700 visitors to the city over the course of the season. Thunder Bay's tourism manager says 11 cruise ship visits have been confirmed for 2027 so far. He says planning for shore excursions for passengers will start in the fall. Turning to take a look at the weather, today in the northwest, a mix of sun and cloud. In Thunder Bay in the east, mainly cloudy, with temperature highs between 17 and 22 degrees. That's a brief look at news and weather from CBC Thunder Bay. 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
1: 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I'm Amanda Pfeffer. 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

0: knew she was there because we had been backstage, but she was still backstage. And then she came out and, I mean, yeah, just it. They just erupted. They were going crazy. I don't think it was something that the little Cambridge or Galt, whatever it was called at the time, Galt Fair was prepared for such a big act.
1: And this was just before, you know, she goes global. Did you

0: we're together, and I'd rather have that than have the life I had before, but separate.
1: If we are talking about if is love enough, or is love the only commitment that we can have to move around the world for another person, I will say that it is a big part, but it requires more the personal commitment, the understanding each other's place, understanding each other culture and principles, maybe challenging, but at the same time, just an opportunity for learning about each other.
0: Well, I'm excited for Lawrence to see Canada. Like, see, you know, my friends, the family, their culture here, explore, right, see the mountains. We love the outdoors together. I'm excited for her, you know, for the teaching career, you know, to see where that will take her here.
1: Yeah, and I think, like, for me as well, I feel very curious to look around. I'm looking forward to get to know better, like, the culture.
0: You know, to have the true love that I think what we have, you can get through anything.
2: It is wild that just over 2 years ago, they hadn't even met, and now relocating countries, life moves fast.
3: Yes, it does. Not every trip, though, ends in a vacation. After the break, you're going to meet a woman who flies into conflict zones to help. That's right after this.
4: You're listening to CBC Radio 1 in Northwestern Ontario. I'm Macklin Link in the Thunder Bay newsroom. A Thunder Bay man is facing charges as part of an investigation that began in February. The Thunder Bay Police Service Cybercrime Unit's investigation began after a report that an individual possessed and was trying to access child sexual abuse and exploitation material. In July, police searched a home in the city's south end and seized 10 electronic devices. A suspect then turned himself in to police yesterday. The accused faces charges of accessing and possessing child sexual abuse and exploitation material and was released from custody after their first court appearance with a future court date. And Thunder Bay's 2026 cruise ship season has wrapped up, and the city's tourism department is already looking ahead to next year. The city saw 10 cruise ship visits this year, with the final visit of the season this past Tuesday. The ships included the Victory II, Viking Polaris, Pearl Mist, and Viking Octantis. In total, the ships brought about 2,700 visitors to the city over the course of the season. Thunder Bay's tourism manager says 11 cruise ship visits have been confirmed for 2027 so far. He says planning for shore excursions for passengers will start in the fall. Turning to take a look at the weather, today in the northwest, a mix of sun and cloud. In Thunder Bay in the east, mainly cloudy, with temperature highs between 17 and 22 degrees. That's a brief look at news and weather from CBC Thunder Bay. For more news anytime, head to our website, cbc.ca/Thunder Bay.
2: This is Now or Never. I'm Ife Chiwetelu.
3: And I'm Trevor Dineen. And today we're with Canadians on globe-trotting adventures to find out what calls them to go to other countries. Or in the case of Barb Deck, who she calls when she finds out an international crisis is brewing.
5: Leading up to the Iran crisis, obviously, things did escalate fairly quickly. Over the weekend, I was getting push notifications from New York Times and from Al Jazeera of things really escalating. And so on Monday morning, I think it was, I reached out to the emergency unit in Amsterdam and told them, look, I'm available. I have shifts today and tomorrow. I'm ready if you guys are planning to do any assessments. And so I had a chat with him Tuesday morning, and I was on an airplane on Wednesday or Thursday. So it moved quite quickly. This tends to be often how it is for me. The same happened 2023 when the conflict broke out in Sudan. I was the first to kind of fly out to Port Sudan. Same when COVID happened, was the first to arrive in Syria for a COVID response. So it's kind of how it works when we work for the emergency unit, is you get ready to go when crisis strikes. So we're kind of the first responders, I would say.
3: Half the year, Barb is a nurse at Sick Kids Hospital in Toronto. And the other half, she's working in emergency response with the organization Doctors Without Borders, Médecins Sans Frontières, and that includes jumping into crisis situations at the drop of a hat.
5: It's funny, like, even my family and friends are used to it at this point, and, like, by Monday, I had my friends and

0: sides agree Clancy killed her children, three of them, in 2023. But the defense argues she was in the grips of postpartum psychosis at the time and tried but failed to get adequate medical treatment. The prosecution argues she intentionally killed her children. Postpartum psychosis affects one or two women out of every 1,000 who gave birth. And that is The World This Hour. For CBC News, I'm Gina Louise Phillips.
1: And now your updated weather forecast for the city of Thunder Bay. Today it will be mainly cloudy with a 30% chance of showers, 20 kilometer per hour winds, becoming light this afternoon with a high of 20 degrees. Tonight it will be partly cloudy, 30% chance of showers early this evening with a low of 7 degrees. And on Friday it will be sunny with a high of 22 degrees.
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1: How do you feel about shutting it down?
0: I've got other things I can do. You know, I can still play music. I like to draw a little bit. I want to write a couple of stories I got to write. One is about the store. One's about my life.

0: Jet Landry, 86 years young, on the guitar inside his store, Jet Landry Music, in Sudbury, Ontario. The store is shutting down later this year. I'm Gloria Makarenko, and you're listening to The Story From Here. It's a repeat of the program that first aired April 28th of this year. We'll be back in a few minutes with more.
1: You are listening to CBC Radio 1 in Northwestern Ontario. I'm Macklin Link in the Thunder Bay Newsroom. With the municipal elections about 2 months away, the Thunder Bay Chamber of Commerce is once again calling on candidates to commit to practical action to strengthen the city. In its election platform called City of Opportunity, the Chamber is focusing on three priorities: getting things done, creating safe and vibrant communities, and fostering competitive growth. However, at its core is a call for the next council to make the Smart Growth Action Plan the roadmap for city growth and to prioritize its implementation. And with the start of the school year fast approaching, the city's student transportation service says it's ready to get kids to class on time. Students return to school in a week. School busing is overseen by Student Transportation Services of Thunder Bay, which has been planning for the new school year since March. There may be disruptions next week outside of Thunder Bay. The East of Thunder Bay Transportation Consortium sent out a notice saying staffing and operational challenges may affect the availability of some bus routes at the start of the school year. Those include some routes in the Red Rock and Geraldton areas. Turning to take a look at the weather. Today in the Northwest, a mix of sun and cloud. In Thunder Bay and the East, mainly cloudy, with temperature highs between 17 and 22 degrees. That's a brief look at news and weather from CBC Thunder Bay. 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
0: Welcome back to The Story From Here. I'm Gloria Makarenko, and this program first aired April 28th of this year. Coming up, a husky with a mind of her own. But first, a man in Whitehorse likes to help people in need, so much so that he's starting to get a bit of a reputation. When someone posts on Facebook looking for a car or truck battery jump or maybe a minor repair, one of the first to respond is likely to be Wile E. Coyote. Peter Wiley is the man behind that account, and his story, it's a lovely one. Here's Peter in conversation with Leonard Linklater, the host of Midday Cafe in Whitehorse.
2: Good afternoon there. How's it going today?
3: It's going good, thank you. So when did this become a regular habit for you?
2: Well, I was started about 4 years ago. When I moved down here to Whitehorse, I had recently started among a sobriety journey. And so I had wanted to give back to the community for what I had done. And so that's how I started.
3: Okay. Responding to people online who were asking for help?
2: Because I had a car that was ready to go and I had the tools and the know-how, and slowly over the years I built up my my set of tools, and now it's getting bigger and bigger day by day.
3: Wow. And how does it help you in your sobriety?
2: Gives me focus, gives me a lot of anticipation to get that satisfaction when I get a vehicle up and going and present it back to their owners.
3: Okay, so you do a lot of vehicles.
2: Yes, a lot of the minor jobs that most shops take a long time to get to.
3: Mm-hmm.
2: Sometimes it'll take up to 2-3 months for them to be able to get in for such a simple procedure that could be done easily, and that's something I decided to take upon myself.
3: Wow. And are you, like, formally trained in mechanics, or is this just something you've done all your life?
2: It's something that I learned from my dad from when I was younger.
3: Mm-hmm.
2: Grew up out in the bush, and we had to get things going with what we had on us, because we didn't have the opportunity.

0: lady came up and she said, okay, yeah, here, give me tow out. Then she was like, hey, here's a little video of a rescuer helping a rescuer. Yeah, that was pretty neat, yes. Yeah.
1: So if anyone finds themselves in need, just go on to the Yukon Helpers Network and you might show up. Is that it?
0: Absolutely. They even gave me the terminology of the Yukon Batman.
1: Okay. Just got to shine that flashlight up into the sky.
0: Yeah.
1: Wonderful. Thanks a lot for dropping in and speaking with me.
0: Absolutely. Thank you very much, Leonard, for having me on the show.
2: Peter Wiley calls himself a helper in Whitehorse. But after listening to him, I think he's far more than just a helper. He's an inspiration and a community builder. Thanks so much to Leonard Linklater, host of Midday Cafe in Whitehorse.

0: of the crowd, the last minute winner, and the moments that make sports unforgettable. This is your season. 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
1: Coming up after the news, it's Up North with Jonathan Pinto.

0: Coming up this hour, as you've heard in the national news, over 1,000 people are still missing after the devastating flash flood in Nepal and Tibet. We'll hear from a flood expert about what caused this disaster and why more are likely in the future. And the federal government is spending $600,000 on AI innovation here in Northern Ontario. We'll hear more about the future of this tech in our region from the federal AI minister, Evan Solomon. But first, here's Brendan Connor with your regional headlines.
1: Hi, Jonathan. Here's what's in the news today in our area. A big mining project in Sudbury that has been going on for 7 years has come to fruition, and Premier Ford was in the city to mark the occasion. It's Glencore's Onaping Depth Project, a revitalization of the old Craig Mine, and it has reached 2,600 meters now and will be in production in 2027, and it was much celebrated today. We'll have some of that. Also today, the old Tembec plant in Témiscamingue, Quebec, which is about 45 minutes out of North Bay, is going to shut down next month. Rayam, the owners, American owners, say it's temporary, but the union is not so sure. And it's official. President Donald Trump put through the paperwork today, changing the name of Lake Ontario to Lake America. Details on these and other stories coming up at the bottom of the hour. Jonathan?
0: Thank you, Brendan. Right now in Thunder Bay, mostly cloudy, 22 degrees, gusting wind, feels like 23. In Kenora, partly cloudy, 21, gusting wind as well. In Sault Ste. Marie, partly cloudy, 18 degrees with gusts. In Timmins, light rain shower and just 14 degrees. In Greater Sudbury, mostly cloudy, 16 with gusting wind. And in North Bay, mostly cloudy, 17 degrees with gusting wind. Bridget Yard will be here after the news with your complete forecast for Northern Ontario. 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

0: cases. So we need to think about those at the same time as helping folks that are unwell today.
1: Jillian, I really appreciate your time and your insight. Thanks for joining me today.
0: Yeah, thanks for having me.
1: Jillian Halliday, researcher of substance use among young people. She's an assistant professor in the School of Nursing at McMaster University.

Coming up this hour, what can Europe and the world learn from Canada's response to U.S. trade demands? Drew Fagan from the Monk School of Global Affairs will join us to talk about that.

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Thanks for joining us this Thursday afternoon. Coming up tonight on As It Happens, amid steep U.S. tariffs, many Canadian businesses are struggling, but one company isn't melting under the pressure. The CEO of Chapman's Ice Cream tells Paul Hunter about the challenges and benefits of shifting away from U.S. ingredients and why the company is pledging not to raise prices for the next

0: Good evening, I'm Chris Kettinen in the Thunder Bay newsroom. A Thunder Bay man is facing charges after a cybercrime investigation. Police say they received a report in February that a person possessed and was trying to access child sexual abuse and exploitation material. Police searched a home in the city's South End in July and seized 10 electronic devices. A 40-year-old man turned himself into police yesterday. He's facing charges of accessing and possessing child sexual abuse and exploitation material. He was released from custody during his first court appearance with a future court date. And the federal government is spending more than $600,000 to support AI innovation across Northern Ontario. The money is going to the Northwestern Ontario Innovation Center at Confederation College in Thunder Bay to support its Youth Tech Impact Program, as well as Kinmetrics in Sudbury for the development of an AI-powered physical rehabilitation tool. Finally, some funding will go to the Muskoka Lakes Chamber of Commerce to help with information sharing. For more news, visit our website at cbc.ca/Thunder Bay. And now the weather for the city of Thunder Bay and Superior West. Tonight, partly cloudy with a chance of showers and lows of 6 degrees. Friday will be sunny with highs of 23. And Friday night, clear skies with lows of 8. And that's your weather report from Environment Canada.
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7: Hello, I'm Paul Hunter, sitting in for Neil Cooksall.
8: Good evening, I'm Talia Schlanger, sitting in for Chris Howden. This is As It Happens. Tonight.
7: Hold the cone. Canadian ice cream company Chapman says in the face of tariff threats, they're freezing out most of their U.S. suppliers and buying north of the border.
8: Running on empty. As Puerto Rico's worsening droughts push the U.S. government to declare a state of disaster in many communities, a farmer tells us his crops are dying and he's been left high and dry.
7: At their wits' end, Quebec's provincial election campaign

0: Puerto Rico is in the middle of a severe water crisis, so much so that the U.S. government has now declared a state of disaster in 26 of the territory's municipalities, with a third of the island experiencing extreme drought. Shortages have pushed officials to ration water in the areas most affected, and in the capital of San Juan, tens of thousands of residents only have water access once every 2 days, with no relief in sight. Feo Perez owns a family farm in the central mountainous region of Jayuya. He's also a technical assistance provider for RAFI, which stands for Rural Advancement Foundation International. It's a U.S.-based nonprofit that supports small-scale farmers like himself. We reached Mr. Perez in Durham, North Carolina, where he's attending the organization's semi-annual meeting.
1: Feo, I know you're not there at the moment as we speak, but can you take us to your farm? If we were there right now on your farm, what would the fields look like?
2: Well, right now, it was supposed to be a lot of crops, vegetables, pumpkins, peppers, watermelons, but we decided not to plant them this summer because of the lack of water to irrigate. It's just pastures, weeds, and more drier than it should be.
1: I imagine it's breaking your heart.

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1: 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When we return, we'll hear from a researcher who looked at why so few Black Canadians donate blood and about the barriers they face.
0: And minding their PQs. The Parti Québécois leads polls as Quebec heads into a provincial election. We'll talk about the race and how the sovereignty question is being reframed in light of pressure from the U.S. Stay tuned. I'm Talia Schlanger.
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0: The news is next. Coming up in half an hour, it's Commotion.
2: There's been so much anticipation over the release of Coyote versus Acme, and the film almost didn't see the light of day. Wile E. Coyote and Roadrunner are back in this live-action animation, and you'll hear whether it has what it takes to bring in audiences.
3: From CBC News, The World This Hour, I'm Gina Louise Phillips. U.S. President Donald Trump has signed an executive order renaming Lake Ontario Lake America. Posting on X, Prime Minister Mark Carney pointed out the lake was named more than 400 years ago by Indigenous inhabitants, and that Canadians know it will always be Lake Ontario. Rafi Bujikanian has more on the latest war of words.
4: Thank you very much.
5: The latest stroke of U.S. President Donald Trump's pen, this time dedicated to some cranky cartography, renaming Lake Ontario as Lake America.
4: And we filed all the necessary papers, documents.
5: A symbolic move. There is no indication any country, especially Canada, would follow suit. But it does indicate how bitter the trade war between the two countries has become.
6: The tariffs are tough. I know that.
5: Federal Industry Minister Melanie Joly says her government is not backing down.
6: We've been able to fight back in the context of this trade war, to be able also to protect jobs.
5: The federal government removed some tariffs it placed on American fish products entering this country, saying it consulted with industry here.

0: what is funny and utter nonsense most of the time. So it's a very clear metaphor for we can acquire anything we want, but we're still hunting prey at a certain level.
1: Yeah, it's like if Don Quixote ordered his windmills from the factory, right? Like they are the cause of, they're supposed to be the solution to his problems, but the cause of it. And there's a reason it's a post-war cartoon. And there's a reason that it's a sort of Pax Americana, Madison